0: long war on Iran. He implodes the myths used by U.S. administrations to demonize Iran and impose not only crippling sanctions, but twice in the last year, wage an unprovoked war. Since its inception in 1979, the Islamic Republic of Iran has exercised its own sovereign power to extend its regional political authority, he writes. The enduring question of the last four decades is Iran's sovereignty, its refusal to become a client state aligned with American interests in the region. The United States and its European allies instrumentalized the Islamic Republic's repressive state apparatus, its appalling violations of human rights, though arguable much less so than Western allies in the region, patriarchal legal system, and its limitations on civil liberties to justify their attempts to force Iran to submit to their demands. Joining me to discuss this latest iteration of the long war on Iran waged by Israel and the United States is Professor Behrouz Ghamari Tabrizi, who is currently a visiting scholar at the Center for Place, Culture, and Politics at the CUNY Graduate Center in New York. Let's begin with the which you write about in the book. The assumption by Western leaders that the use of sanctions and in the last year the use of brute military force is an effective method by which Iranians will reject the regime and institute what, in of course, what they want is a kind of pro-American, ruling class.
1: First, thank you, Chris, for having me on the program. The logic of sanctions goes like this, that if we put enough pressure on a society and communicate that with the people there, that we are inserting this pressure on you because of the fault of your government, then at some point, when the pressure gets too much, people will rise up and overthrow their own government. Sometimes this logic changes, and they say that, we are not actually sanctioning the people, we are sanctioning the state. But that sort of second logic is somewhat difficult to subscribe to, because inevitably when you sanction the state, it would affect people's lives. In reality, however, that stated objective never is realized in the way that the proponents of this policy advocated. Possibly the first thing that happens with sanctions is that the impoverishment of people of all walks of life, I mean, middle classes would go down in immiseration and lose their means of livelihood, working class would lose its means of livelihood, and the idea that when people are losing the means of their livelihood would then go and mobilize and organize against their own government, it's just a fantasy. The more people think about their bread and butter issues, the harder it becomes to go out and mobilize and form a formidable political movement. The second thing that happens is that it securitizes society. I've had a number of conversations with people in the American government who were promoting this policy, and they always say that, we are doing this to help to democratize society. And I always say that, if you go and look at the consequences of these policies, you always realize that these policies actually securitizes society and enhances the power of those repressive forces inside the society, inside the state, that you are trying to contain, and last but not least, it creates a non-transparent form of economy that is the hotbed and a very fertile ground for the emergence of economic corruption. Because, you know, the state is not going to throw their hands up and say, okay, now you sanctioned us, we are going to submit to your demands. They're going to find ways to go around sanctions and operate their economy and their trade. And since there is, they do this in secret, then, you know, they create this network of cronies who have access to trade and economic resources. And no one knows exactly how this trade is happening and who owns the businesses and corporations, factories. And that's why we see in the past 15 to 20 years in Iran, a very rapid and deep economic corruption inside the state, which partly, for the most part, actually, I should say, is the result of these sanctions. And of course, you know, people take advantage of the opportunity that's provided to them by these sanctions and distribute economic resources towards their own sort of networks of nepotism grows, and sons and daughters and cousins and all that would benefit from this kind of very non-transparent economic activities.
0: I think a fundamental point that you make several times in the book is the utter misreading of Iranian society and the Iranian Revolution, which, of course, was a coalition of groups, including leftist university students, Marxists. Yes, those groups were crushed later, actually fairly quickly and fairly brutally by the Islamic regime. But you make the case that that revolutionary spirit still exists within Iran, and of course we saw it with the latest street demonstrations in January, and a fairly brutal response on the part of the regime, and a fairly, counterproductive insertion of armed units, apparently by the U.S. and Israel, into those protests. Talk about our misreading of Iranian society.
1: I think the source of this misreading, I mean, part of it is intentional. I mean, that's a sort of a fabricating and manufacturing a kind of state of being in Iran that justifies the U.S. and its allies' policy towards Iran. And some of it, therefore, is very intentional. Some of it is misreading on the part of a lot of mass media and others. Other observers who talk about Iran, that they constantly see that every few years, 2 years, 3 years, 4 years, we see a massive protest movement in Iran, and it ends up any time that this happens, we read that on the front pages of the New York Times, the Washington Post, all major newspapers, and that kind of protest movement sometimes suggest that the situation in Iran is so brutal, so unbearable, and so difficult to manage that constantly people are pouring into the streets and protesting. I think that's the source of misunderstanding, that there is, of course, that protest movement and this kind of revolutionary consciousness among people in Iran, but that's not necessarily an indication that the Iranian state is so extraordinarily brutal and extraordinarily repressive that forces people to come to the streets as the last result, result of expressing their grievances. Actually, it's always the other way around. If the regimes are so brutal and they don't leave any possibility of expression of any kind of grievances, we don't see that often people coming to the streets. Iran, the Islamic Republic, is as repressive as any other country in the region. possibly less than other countries in the region. At least there are processes of electoral

0: generation after generation. I think this is possibly the most important achievement of the revolution in 1979, that people came to this realization that they can express their grievances, they can express their demands by marching on the streets. And we need to remember that Iranian Revolution of 1979 was the largest, most populist revolution in world history. And they defeated the fifth largest military in the world at the time. So that
1: and
0: is...
1: And let me just interrupt. One of the most brutal secret savak, one of the most brutal Israeli-trained... largely Israeli-trained secret police network.
0: Absolutely. The Mossad was a major sort of part of training of Savak. CIA had advisors in Iran during the reign of the Shah. So that consciousness that people could actually overthrow for the most part by nonviolent means, you know, this was not an armed revolution. This was a revolution that asserted its power through the sheer numbers, you know. And in 1978, population of Tehran was around 4 million people, and there were demonstrations, rallies, that more than 1 million people participated in this. So basically one out of four people were participating in revolutionary rallies. And that's, I think, that kind of subjectivity, that kind of collective consciousness, we see that it's been transferred at least now three generations after the revolution. And the reason we see all these protest movements is that revolution of 79 continued in a sense in the mind of Iranian people, rather than, you know, a reflection of the extreme brutality of the Iranian regime.
1: Let's talk a little bit about Iranian consciousness of Western aggression, which you write about, the fact that the United States, not just the United States, the French and others, supplied Iraq during the eight-year war with Iran. Iran used, of course, chemical weapons, which the Iranians did not respond with chemical weapons. I don't know that the numbers were staggering. I mean, probably a few hundred thousand people were affected by sarin and these toxic chemical agents. And the West looked away, not only looked away, but in the case of the United States and their famous visit of Rumsfeld traveling to Baghdad and shaking Saddam's hand, they funded and sustained this effort. And that's even now, I mean, that's embedded into the consciousness, I think, of most Iranians.
0: That is so true. I mean, when it always puzzles me when there is a conversation about trust, and during these negotiations, and as if Iranians are the ones who need to build trust, and while the recent historical record actually points to the other direction, that it's the Americans and their allies who need to build trust for Iranians, because that has been repeated over and over again in the past half century, that Iranians cannot really trust Americans. And the you mentioned the Iran-Iraq war, which was, you know, at the time, of course, Saddam Hussein in 1979-1980 was a client state of the Soviet Union. But nevertheless, the whole kind of, you know, the countries of the West came to rescue because once they realized that the war was not going to the directions that they envisioned, Americans, Germans, French, the UK, all Arab countries with the exception of Libya and Syria, they all helped Saddam Hussein. And they delivered even chemical weapons. You know, the German companies delivered chemical

0: material for chemical weapons. The U.S. provided the means of delivery of chemical weapons at the time. And even when Iran put a grievance in the national, the United Nations Security Council to condemn Iraq's use of chemical weapons, the country that vetoed that was the United States. And I think that, you know, this has left a scar for Iranians, that every time that they try to think about a rapprochement or a detente, and we see in the recent years that in the middle of negotiation they attack, you know, and they are in their attack, they are very indiscriminate, and they do all these kind of things that amounts to war crime, and it's very openly exercised, this kind of, both in rhetoric and in practice is exercised. So you know, I think Iranians have good reasons to be skeptical of intentions, American intentions, and the need to build trust sort of falls in the court of Americans rather than the other way around.
1: Well, you mentioned the fact that Israel and the United States bombed in the midst of negotiations, both in Amman and Geneva. It's not in your book, but you can go back all the way to the Algiers Agreement, which was the agreement after 1979, which the United States promised not to carry out aggressive policies towards Iran and then immediately violated it. And then, as you do write about in your book, the fact that Iran was an ally in terms of the installation of the Karzai government, Iran has enmity or is with the Taliban. And then also the fact that when the Americans were fighting the Sunni insurgency in Iraq, Iran physically had troops on the ground, militias on the ground that were tacit allies of the United States to crush that insurgency.
0: That is so true, and I think that goes back to this idea that Iranians, I mean, one of the justifications of this current war is that no matter how hard Iranians try to change their own situation, they faced, you know, dead ends, and that's the only alternative left was an external intervention, which is far from truth, and we see in the past 40 years, particularly at the end of the Iran-Iraq war, Iranian society has gone through major transformations. And when 9/11, for example, happened, Iran, both at the state level and at society level, was the only country in the Middle East that had the organized massive public mourning for the victims of 9/11 in New York City. And not only that, this was not a kind of a sort of a veneer of some other sort of sinister policy behind it. Actually, you know, as you mentioned, Iranians helped the U.S. to overthrow the Taliban. And in 2002, in the Bonn conference, when they're deciding about the future of Afghanistan, the U.S. delegation was very open about the fact that without Iran, they could not have toppled the Taliban that easily. But this was a kind of a reformist government under President Khatami at the time. And there were some high hopes riding on this moment. The Islamic Republic wanted to show that sort of they're putting that kind of revolutionary fervor behind and ready to engage the U.S. with mutual respect as equal partners. And then suddenly, you know, in State of the Union speech, George W. Bush comes out. This is after Iran was a partner in war on terror. George W. Bush's State of Union comes out and calls Iran the axis of one of the axis of evil. And I think that really, again, we speaking of the question of trust, you know, that really inflicted irreparable damage to Iranian reformist movement. Because if you show that much flexibility, if you show that much readiness to engage on different terms with the United States, and the result is being called axis of evil, then, you know, how possibly could you justify any kind of rapprochement after that, you know? I mean, they again justified it. They again tried to try that road unsuccessfully up to this point. And I think that's, again, it's very important to remember that all these U.S. policies towards Iran, although the stated objective always has been that we want to help democratic elements inside Iran, in reality, every single policy that the U.S. adopted undermined democratic elements inside the Iranian state and Iranian society.
1: Well, and of course, the perhaps the most illustrative example of that is the coup that overthrew the Prime Minister Mohammad Mossadegh, who attempted to take control of Iranian oil, which was controlled by the British. And I think, as I remember from your book, the Iranians didn't even know how much oil was being exported out of their country. Workers in the oil fields were paid slave wages. And, of course, the CIA and the British came and destroyed one of the most vital democracies in the Middle East.
0: That's so true. I mean, I think in so many different ways, I mean, the U.S. and Iran has a long history together. But I think if we want to understand this situation today, I think the year zero is 1953 for Iran and the U.S. And there were a lot of hopes after at the end of Second World War that the U.S. is going to emerge as a force for good, you know, whether that was true or not. But at least that was the perception in many corners of the world, because the U.S.'s posture was a anti-colonial posture against the British Empire, against the French Empire. But that never materialized. And even Mossadegh, at the beginning of this movement for nationalization of oil, thought that the U.S. would support his initiative against the British oil company, which was it's a very colonial kind of contract. That oil was discovered in Iran in 1908, and the British basically controlled the production, distribution, everything. And by the time that oil was nationalized in Iran, the share of Iran, the profit that Iran shared of the oil production was only 18%. 82% of the profit went to the British. 30% of that was directed to the British government, you know. And so that really sets a kind of the tone in the next 25 years for Iran-U.S. relations. And in so many different ways in my other work, I argue that that the Iranian revolution was Iranians' response to 1953 coup. And it's impossible to understand the revolution without having 1953 coup, CIA, and MI6 coup in mind. Because without that, it's impossible to understand the Iranian revolution. Without that, because a lot of Americans, the only thing they remember of Iranian revolution is the taking over of American embassy in Tehran, the hostage crisis. And I think without 1953 coup, the hostage crisis is incomprehensible. Not justifiable, I don't think it was justified, but one needs to understand the mindset of those students who took over American embassy, that they were thinking about 1953 coup and the possibility of the U.S. and the CIA attempting to sabotage the revolution once again. So, but this is so important. That's year zero. It's 1953, and we need to really give enough attention to that time in order to understand what happened in 1979 revolution, hostage crisis, and to a certain degree, what's going on today. And this is basically the foundation of a colonial imperialist relation between the two countries that needs to be overturned. And this is the whole kind of debate there, that the revolution basically changed the map of the Middle East. And the struggle, the point of contention today is to go back to the pre-1979 map of the Middle East, with Iran as a client state and Iran as a state whose political authority does not exercise a political authority, does not undermine American interest or Israeli interest in the region.
1: Yeah, very close parallels with Cuba, wouldn't you say?
0: Oh, absolutely, absolutely. I mean, I gave this talk a couple of weeks ago at the University of Maryland, and one of my colleagues there, who's a Cuba specialist, at the end of my talk, he said that, you know, I just wanted to correct you one thing, that wherever you said Iran, you should have said Cuba, you know, no. Because, I mean, the similarity is really astonishing, that this is the same policy, this is the same points of contention. And as we see in Cuba, I mean, what is the result of like 70 years of embargo, you know, and except, you know, immiseration of an entire nation. And when that happens, you know, it's exactly the same. When that happens, you're actually empowering the ruling classes. You're not disempowering them, because you're empowering the ruling classes. And that can continue for decades after decades after decades, as is example in Cuba. And this is example in Iran as well, that the more kind of free flow of ideas, trade, political relations, the better it is for the emergence of democratic movements in any country.
1: Before we talk about where we are now, you write that Iran's existence depended on creating a ring of fire around its borders as a deterrent to the American and Israeli ambitions to redraw the map of the region. Explain the ring of fire.
0: You know, for years, Iranian state, Islamic Republic, argued helping neighboring countries in Syria, in Lebanon, in Palestine, is a deterrence for Americans and Israelis to bring the war directly to Iran. I remember when Hillary Clinton was Secretary of State, there was a conference in Istanbul, and the war in Syria had started, and she said that, you know, we are in Syria, we are going to clip the wings of Iranians, you know. And it was very, particularly after 9/11, 2001, it was very clear that kind of project of seven countries in 5 years was the biggest reward for that policy was toppling the Islamic Republic in Iran. So Iranians consciously created that kind of what I called a ring of fire, to as a deterrent, to say that, you know, if you attack us, if you pressure us, we have the ability to respond in other places. And of course, I say this with a little bit of a caveat there, that that doesn't mean that there was no ideological commitment there as well. I mean, Iranian, I believe that the Islamic Republic is committed to the Palestinian cause. They do instrumentalize it as well, but that doesn't mean that they don't genuinely believe that Palestinian the right to return and statehood is must be defended. But that kind of, and you know, many years in 1984, I believe, Henry Precht, who was the in charge of the Iran desk at the State Department, in a piece he said that Iranians are basically are not interested in dominion abroad. They are interested in security and safety at home. And whatever they do outside their borders is a way of protecting that stability and security at home. I don't believe that the Islamic Republic at any moment had this kind of expansionist ambitions to go and even about the question of Israel, that they say, okay, they said death to Israel, death to America, but that really did not translate into a specific policy of going towards annihilation of the state of Israel. This was basically a rhetorical gesture with no actual plan I want to mention this, that during the war with Iraq, there was a battalion of Revolutionary Guards who basically crossed the border from Iraq down to go to Lebanon. And they said that we are going to just go down to Israel and liberate Palestine. And Khomeini at the time, who was still alive, immediately said, just turn around. We don't want to go to Israel. This is all about protecting our own borders. This is not about going anywhere else. So they all turned around. And so basically, you know, at the beginning of the revolution, there was this misunderstanding that, that when they say that we are going to export the revolution, we are actually going to go and arm and liberate other lands. This was more of an inspirational kind of rhetoric rather than an actual kind of planned military and offensive plan to go and liberate other countries.
1: You're right. And we're talking, I think you wrote the book, you're responding to the bombings in June, but they can, of course, it is current for the latest round of attacks. Fresh in the minds of Iranians was Israel's genocide in Palestine. Bombing Iranian cities immediately evoked the image of complete destruction of Gazan cities. Iranians knew that the Israelis possessed no inhibition in committing war crimes and acts of genocide. They and their American backers wanted Iranians to have the image of Gaza in their mind, of the atrocities they are capable of, and to force them to surrender unconditionally in the first few days of the assaults. They also had hoped that the attacks would instigate regime change through mobilization from below, led by domestic and diasporic dissidents. You write a lot about the diaspora quite scathingly and correctly. Bombing Evin prison could be understood as a manifestation of the naive fantasy of the latter option, raising the prison gates with the masses storming Evin, carrying freed political prisoners on their shoulders and celebrating the end of the Islamic Republic in a replay of the fall of the Bastille. I think that is what they thought. And I think it's probably another example of the complete corrosion or disintegration of the U.S. diplomatic corps. In a sense, you have to rely on diplomats who, to a certain extent, are bicultural. But let's talk about the latest assault. What you've, you know, what you think it's done within Iran and what you think the Iranian regime will do from here on out.
0: Mm-hmm. The last part of your question is very hard to tell, you know, and we don't know. But I want to emphasize this, that I truly believe that without genocide in Gaza, we were not been talking about this war in Iran.
1: Mm.
0: The genocide in Gaza, I think, was an exercise in impunity. The transformation of the so-called rule-based world order through this genocide in Gaza opened up this possibility of war crimes that otherwise could have been unthinkable. I mean, it was unthinkable to do such thing, to have a president of the United States openly saying that we are going to annihilate an entire civilization. I don't think we could imagine anything like this, like 5 years ago, 10 years ago. And I think that was made possible by the genocide in Gaza. And Israelis, I think, were very much aware of this. And for that reason, I blame I put much of the responsibility of what's happening in Iran on the shoulders of Biden administration, because they had the opportunity to intervene and stop that genocide at its very, very early stages. And not only did they refuse to do so, they helped to carry that out. And I think that really changed the face of war in 21st century. And I think that the word impunity is very key there too. And Israelis tried it. And I think they tried it successfully, that the genocide that unfolded in front of the world's eyes could be carried out for 2 years without any kind of consequences. I mean, there is a, you know, ICC indictment, but, you know, these are really not something that could ever stop that war machine against Palestinians in Gaza. So, and they knew that the only way they could attack Iran, declare war on Iran, was through a similar campaign of blanket bombing and destruction of civilian infrastructure that they did in Gaza. And that's what they did. And even today, they understand that there's no other option. What are they going to do? I would imagine even they might go as far as, God forbid, to drop a nuclear bomb on Iran, you know, because what other options do they have? They can't invade Iran. And the only option they have is to basically what exactly President Trump is saying, to annihilate the entire nation, and to do so very openly. So I think for Iranians, this was a moment of a great lesson, because for many years, when these kind of protests in Iran were happening and people were very dissatisfied with their own state, and there was a lot of publicity about the diversion of Iranian resources to help the axis of resistance, the Palestinians in Hezbollah in Syria, and Iranians, a lot of these protests, people were shouting that no, for not for Gaza, not for Lebanon. My heart only, you know, is for Iran. I sacrificed my life for Iran. And now they realize that all those things that the state was saying came to be true, that if they don't have this fight in the streets of Damascus, they have to do it in the streets of Tehran. And it might not sit well with the Syrians who live in Damascus, and for good reasons, you know. But that was the reality, that in the absence of Hezbollah, in the absence of Palestinian resistance, I mean, Iran doesn't have a very strong relations with Hamas, and that's another misunderstanding of this whole thing. But with Palestinian resistance, then, you know, now the war has come to Iran, and Iranians have to deal with it. And I think this was a moment that a light went on in many Iranians' mind, that there was some truth to that. That this was a project in the making for the past, at least for the past 20 years, to bring this war to Iran. And as Netanyahu always said, to cut the head of the snake. And that snake, that head is Iran. And that's the major reward for this sort of re-envisioning the Middle East. And and that's why we see that a very strong rallying around the flag in Iran. And these nightly gatherings, congregations in public squares in Iran, that started as a state initiative, but then it turned very quickly into a kind of a civil society movement, that people show up all night waving flags, and with families, with kids, with elderly, with disabled people. Everyone is showing that kind of support. But where it leads, that's a major, major question, because we really don't know what's going to happen at the end of this war. The economic situation in Iran was already very hard. And the inflation is between 60% to 70%, and it's going to get worse. Now there is an estimate that 4 million people have lost their jobs because of the war. And the unemployment rate was already above 15% before the war. And so all those economic grievances that started in January and December and January last year, now I think it's going to resurface at the end of this war. And I don't know whether the government has the resources to offer any kind of satisfactory alternative to how they are going to deal with that kind of very grave economic crisis. It all depends on how the war ends and what kind of agreements they make. And if all the sanctions are lifted, maybe there is a possibility that the government can cope with the economic consequences of this war. But I truly worry about what's going to be left in those ruins in relation to the state exercising its authority and the people who are trying to find a way to continue their means of subsistence.
1: It does appear that the Iranian regime has a high degree of leverage over the Strait of Hormuz, and of course, if they can get the Houthis to shut down the Bab al-Mandeb, that will block Saudi oil that is being shipped through a pipeline and shipped out not through the strait. And I'm just asking, it also appears to me anyway, that there are certain non-negotiable demands on the part of the Iranian government. That is, one, reparations; two, the unfreezing of Iranian assets, which are at least $100 billion. Some kind of UN guarantee that they won't be attacked again. They've been attacked twice within the last year. And then also this ability to collect tolls, if you want to call them that, usually in Chinese currency, I think exclusively in Chinese currency, which are a kind of backdoor form of reparations, perhaps. But just your take on the Iranian position, the Iranian negotiating strength. And I know I'm not asking you to predict the future. That's a dangerous thing to do, but right. At least the trends.
0: Yeah. The last proposal Iranians sent, which they tried to separate nuclear question from the crisis of Strait of Hormuz. And they said that, we lift it. We lift the blockade of Hormuz, and then the U.S. lift the blockade, and then you unfreeze our assets, and then we're all good to go. But of course, that's for the U.S. I think that's a non-starter. I don't think the U.S. is going to accept separating the nuclear issue from terms of ending this war. And because if they do, this is a very open admission of defeat for the U.S., because that was the whole idea of this war. And although no one knows what the idea of this war was, objective of this war. But I think up to this point, I think Iranians have the upper hand. They always knew that the Strait of Hormuz is their winning card, and they wanted to save that for a day like this, and now they're using it, and they're basically holding the whole world economy hostage. And the world also knows that this hostage crisis is caused by the U.S., not by the Iranians. And I don't know if you heard the German chancellor the other day, yesterday, if the Germans are blaming the U.S. for this, then we can say with a certain level of confidence that the world believes that this the responsibility of this situation is on the shoulders of the U.S. So Iranians have the upper hand, and how they're going to use this upper hand is not quite clear. And I believe that they're ready, and they have said so before this war started, that they're ready to agree to a certain amount of years, number of years, of freezing their enrichment program. And I believe that at the end, this is the kind of agreement that they can sort of work with, that Iran would freeze for a certain number of years their enrichment program, and the sanctions are lifted, and some confidence building, and so on and so forth, and then we go back to where we were last year. That without any of the, the painful part of it is that we could have achieved this without all this destruction and death, and then now our hope is that we could get to an agreement that is something close to what we could have agreed on a year ago.
1: Great. Thank you, Behrouz. I want to thank Max and Sophia, Bruce, the show. You can find me at chrisedges.substack.com.
2: Noam Chomsky, Jeffrey Epstein, and the Politics of Betrayal. 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Read by Eunice Wong. I don't expect much from politicians, corporate tycoons, the presidents of prestigious universities, billionaire philanthropists, celebrities, royalty, or oligarchs. They live in narcissistic and hedonistic bubbles that cater to their self-worship and moral depravity. But I do expect a lot from intellectuals such as Noam Chomsky. The explanation by his wife, Valeria, Noam suffered a severe stroke in June 2023 and is incapacitated, of their relationship with Jeffrey Epstein is filled with the fatuous excuses used by all those who have been outed in the Epstein emails and documents. According to Valeria, she and Noam were overly trusting. This led to poor judgment. She writes that she and Noam were ensnared by dinners with luminaries at Epstein's mansion, flights on his private jet, nicknamed the Lolita Express, a literary reference that Noam would have recognized, financial assistance, trips to Epstein's ranch, and the use of one of Epstein's apartments in New York. Like everyone else outed in the Epstein files, she and Noam never witnessed any inappropriate behavior from Epstein or others. Noam's advice to Epstein on how to handle press inquiries into his crimes, like Noam's letter of recommendation for Epstein, was, she insists, the result of Epstein's taking advantage of Noam's public criticism towards what came to be known as cancel culture to present himself as a victim of it. After Epstein's second arrest in 2019, she and Noam were careless in not thoroughly researching his background. She ends by expressing unrestricted solidarity with the victims. Her letter regurgitates the formula of everyone outed in the Epstein files. I know and have long admired Noam. He is arguably our greatest and most principled intellectual. I can assure you he is not as passive or gullible as his wife claims. He knew about Epstein's abuse of children. They all knew. And like others in the Epstein orbit, he did not care. From the email correspondence between Epstein and Valeria, it appears she particularly enjoyed the privileges that came with being in Epstein's circle. But this doesn't absolve Noam's acquiescence. Noam, of all people, knows the predatory nature of the ruling class and the cruelty of capitalists, where the vulnerable, especially girls and women, are commodified as objects to be used and exploited. He wasn't fooled by Epstein. He was seduced. His association with Epstein is a terrible and, to many, unforgivable stain. It irreparably tarnishes his legacy. If there is a lesson here, it is this. The ruling class offers nothing without expecting something in return. The closer you get to these vampires, the more you become enslaved. Our role is not to socialize with them. It is to destroy them. That was Noam Chomsky, Jeffrey Epstein, and the Politics of Betrayal, written by Chris Hedges, read by Eunice Wong. For the Chris Hedges Report, chrishedges.substack.com.

0: I'm Georges Collinet. 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This podcast lets you hear stories behind the music, the religion, the politics, and the people who make the music we love. We just wrapped up the third season of Afropop Close-Up and, well, it may have been the best one yet. We traveled from watching reggae artists in Chile, Berlin, to Thomas Mapfumo's triumphant return concert in Harare, Zimbabwe. We learn how digital technology is changing carnival in Haiti and how, for centuries, the cutting edge in long-distance communication was Ashanti drumming in present-day Ghana. For this week's show, we picked three podcasts from the season we think will give you a taste of what an Afropop Close-Up is all about. 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For our season opener, producer Dan Rosenberg had a chance to sit down with the one and only Calypso Rose. The Trinidadian singer has been a champion of women's rights for her entire six-decade-long career. At 78, well, she's not slowing down yet. Her hit song, Leave Me Alone, became something of an anthem against sexual violence and in favor of consent. The conversation is just now catching up to Rose, her music, and her ever-insightful lyrics.
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2: I have to stand up for women.
3: To understand Rose, you have to understand where she comes from.
2: And after they finish using my body, they put a knife to my stomach to take my life.
1: For the past six decades, she's been one of the Caribbean's leading feminists and human rights advocates. Now she's back with a powerful new album with songs about sexual assault, workplace discrimination, and some thoughts on Donald Trump.
4: I work in a domestic, quite different system, but he might have changed his sick.
1: Calypso Rose is known for writing songs about subjects so taboo, few would even speak, let alone sing about them. Calypso Rose.
2: We are reporters in song. I reported about the treatment domestic servants are having.
1: The Calypso genre has often been described as a song newspaper, but traditionally focused on racy tabloid subjects. But in 1974, Rose broke that tradition, detailing the long hours and abuse many women in the workforce endured in the song No Madam.
2: Domestic servants used to be working for $20 a month.
5: The reason why I say I am a reporter, Calypsonians are reporter in song, because they open the ears of the government, of the people around them, and they open the eyes also. I listen to the voices of the domestic servants, of the domestic workers, and it hurt my heart to see that they are working 28 days a month, 30 days a month, 31 days a month. Sometimes they have to sleep in on the job.
1: The song led to a cabinet meeting and a complete overhaul of the country's minimum wage and workplace laws.

0: Rose was born in Tobago in 1940, one of 11 children. Originally, her father was opposed to her idea of becoming a singer.
1: He was a spiritual Baptist minister.
0: And he considered the calypso to be the devil's music, in part because of its sexually suggestive lyrics.
1: Years after he had changed, when I started moving up the ladder, he said, "That's my daughter, you know."

0: of 78, Rose is touring the world with the release of her most ambitious album yet, Far From Home. It is a feminist call for action on a range of issues, including equal pay and sexual violence.
1: To understand Rose, you have to understand where she comes from and all the obstacles that she had to go through this totally male-dominated scene, which is the Calypso scene.
0: That's Calypso Rose's producer, Yvonne Duran, who was born in Belize and now lives in Montreal.
1: She won a competition that was called the Calypso King because it had never occurred to the organizers that a woman might win one day.
2: When I started singing Calypso, there were so many organizations, especially from the church group, and they've been saying, why are you singing Calypso? Calypso don't belong to a woman. It belongs to a man. '68, Fire in the Wire won the road march in Trinidad. And they say, oh, we cannot give it to her because she is a woman. And then 1975, I came and I won the road march again. When they robbed me, that did not doubt my spirit to continue.
0: Finally, in 1978, carnival organizers had to change the name of the competition from the Calypso King to the Calypso Monarch.

0: While the infamous Access Hollywood tape made headlines in North America, it was a series of rapes and murders in Trinidad that transformed her song, Leave Me Alone, into something much bigger. The song became an anthem and political movement about consent and confronting sexual violence, not just in the Caribbean, but everywhere.
1: You're going to tell me what to wear on Carnival Day? Do whatever you want to do. If you want to go naked, go naked. When you came into this world, you didn't come with any clothes.
0: Well, on the surface, this is a fun, catchy recording that became the biggest hit at Trinidad's Carnival last year. The song has a much deeper meaning. The previous year, Asami Nagakia, a young Japanese tourist, was murdered during Carnival. Port of Spain's mayor, Tim Key, suggested that her provocative clothing was partially to blame.
2: Just because you wear something or wear not a lot does not necessarily invite somebody to be in any way harmed.
0: Anya Ayangchi is an award-winning fashion designer and human rights activist. She was also the winner of season 9 of the hit TV reality show, Project Runway.
2: There's a faction of Trinidad that tend to be highly conservative and religious that really do see carnival as a form of evil display or this extreme hedonism.
0: Ayangchi was involved in mass protests that led to Mayor Tim Key's resignation.
2: There's a fine line again around being conservative and then victim blaming.
0: After another disturbing case, when Shannon Banfield was raped and murdered in Trinidad, Ayangchi collaborated with Calypso Rose to launch the Leave Me Alone political campaign. The song quickly became understood as an anthem of consent.
2: It did take on a whole other life.
3: It sparked this whole movement around sexual harassment.
0: Drew Gonzalez is the leader of the Toronto-based Calypso band, Cobotown, that has often shared the stage with Rose.
3: They had these t-shirts, Leave Me Alone, or guys would wear these t-shirts saying, Leave She Alone.
2: As soon as Christmas is over, Carnival begins. So the airwaves are flooded with soca music, the parties start happening. So even though it's really celebrated on 2 days, Monday and Tuesday before Ash Wednesday, it could be weeks and weeks of this leading up to it. And I started wearing this Leave Me Alone massive prints on my t-shirts to almost every party that I went to, deliberately making sure that I was photographed and deliberately getting interviewed. And then it went viral on social media that by the time Carnival happened, it was unquestionably about feminism and about the movement around autonomy of space for women.
0: Calypso Rose.
1: And you want me to go home to do what? To watch Donald Trump on TV? No, no, no, no, that shouldn't be at all. The woman should make up their mind to know when to leave, to go home. Leave me alone.
0: Leave Me Alone also became an online hashtag and has gained even greater resonance recently with the Me Too movement. Anya Ayangchi.
2: How women are treated and the way in which we still feel very unsafe and under attack, and therefore what we wear is still considered a problem.
0: Between the political work of fashion designer Anya Ayangchi and singer Calypso Rose's powerful message, Leave Me Alone was more than just a hit song. It became a global movement.
2: It really says, leave me alone to party, leave me alone to just be, essentially. It does not matter what I'm wearing. I'm not asking for it, which is another hashtag that has come up a lot in the US as well. Just because I'm choosing to be dressed a certain way is not an invitation. What is the license to have access to a woman's body?
0: Leave Me Alone, which was co-produced by French-born pop star Manu Chao and Belize's Yvonne Duran, didn't just change minds in the Caribbean, it became a global sensation. In France, it reached number 8 on the pop charts, and last year earned Calypso Rose the Victoire de la Musique Award.
4: L'album Musique du Monde, Calypso Rose, mesdames et messieurs.
0: Producer Yvonne Duran.
5: It's very funny because, no, I didn't realize it. When we were doing it, it was almost like, not a filler song, but it's more like, okay, we need to do more. But Rose, she definitely knew that this song was going to be special.

0: was someone who could have predicted this. Perhaps it was film director Pascal Obolo. She was born in Cameroon and is now based in France.
1: It was very important to tell a story about the first

0: will force, I will call like me, they want me food by the jealousy.
1: In recent months, many women have shared their stories of harassment and abuse as part of the Me Too movement. A few years ago, for the first time, the world learned of the horrors Calypso Rose endured when she was a teenager. Rose shared her stories with Pascal Obolot during the filming of Lioness of the Jungle.
0: I was always afraid to be close to a male. I was raped when I was 18 years of age. I got raped by three men coming from a junior political meeting. And after they finished using my body, they put a knife to my stomach to take my life. Within my mind, I say, Lord, into thy hands, I commit my spirit. If I die tonight, let somebody find my body.
1: Calypso Rose set out to not only change Caribbean music, but to also change its broader culture.
0: The Mighty Sparrow have written so many calypsos against women, and I came in and I stood up there and I fought. There have to be someone to fight for them.
1: Leave Me Alone, and most of her new album, Far From Home, is in many ways Rose's response to generations of misogynistic Trinidadian songs, including Gene and Dinah, Harry Spider, and the Big Bamboo. Again, award-winning fashion designer and founder of the Leave Me Alone political movement, Anya Ayung-Chi.
2: We've grown up singing songs like Gene and Dinah, which are about prostitutes in the era of World War II with American soldiers in Trinidad. Songs about women being objectified, songs about women being abused. It's very, very common that we also don't even realize that that's what we're singing. It's so pervasive in the music.
0: This thing is

0: true.
1: Who the hell slavery has frequently been the subject of Calypso Rose's music. Earlier, we heard how her song No Madam helped end the abuse of domestic servants and ensured that they were compensated for their work. Calypso Rose also sings about how members of her own family were once slaves.
0: My great-grandmother was born in French Guinea. She was kidnapped, bought, and sold, and ended up in Tobago. Her slave master's name was Paul. So we does not know her real name. All we know her is by matter Paul, and that was her slave master's title.
1: On her father's side, Calypso Rose can also trace her family's roots to her great-grandfather.
0: From South Africa, was also kidnapped, bought, and sold. And he was so strong. He was like me. I fight with words. But he burned down the Governor General House in Tobago to free the slaves. That's the reason why every 1st of August, emancipation in Tobago, they always speak about my ancestor, Sandy the slave. So I wish one day you could go to Tobago and go and visit Sandy Hall, because they built that building in commemoration of him. So on both sides of me, I am an African descendant.
1: You're the reporter. Do you see something in the news and want to write a song about it? Or is it the other way around?
0: Some of my songs I have written is ideas that came to me, and then I got the melody. Some of my songs I've written, the melody comes to me. Some of my songs I've written, I got it in my dreams. And I woke up and I write the lyrics. Yeah. I saw my great grandmother from Guinea, Africa, coming up the hill. And she was saying,

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And then I saw a blackboard and I saw the lyrics. I can't take these feelings. 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My heart is reeling. 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

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You're jamming. 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Jam one another. Yeah, I got that in my dream. My great grandmother came to me in my vision with that tune, Come Let We Jam. And that tune hit the road fantastically in 1978. I can't.

0: When Calypso Rose was a young child, she used to sit on the lap of her great-grandmother and listen to her stories from Guinea, West Africa.
1: My mother, grandmother, she was from Guinea, Africa. She was kidnapped, bought, and sold, and end up in Tobago. And every evening she will sit down before the sunset, and she will have me on her lap, and she will watch the sea. And one evening she shook her head, and she say, "Ow, me pick me? No man know the burial ground." And when I got big, I was wondering what grandma was saying. And it's then I get to analyze. Grandma was saying, "My child, no one knows where they will be buried when they die," because she never went back to Guinea, Africa. Her tribe was the Ibu tribe. She used to tell us about her tribe. It's so sad why you have to kidnap flesh and have it being sold for your gratification of currency of money.

0: Calypso Rose is also reclaimed and redefined Calypso classics, such as this one, Abatina, questioning traditional ideas of marriage.
1: That the men get into the lives of the women with their sweet talking and the sweet movement, and as the ring go on the finger, then the abuse starts. Abatina. So ladies, never marry a man like Donald Trump.

0: On stage, the song takes on another dimension as Calypso Rose acts out the abuse, both verbal and physical, simulating the consequences of kicking and punching a battered wife.
1: Put the phone down. Don't call your mother. Go to your room. Bow. Physical abuse and mental abuse is no good at all. I am looking at Mrs. Trump, the First Lady, and every time you look at her, you could see that she is hurting inside. I never see the First Lady smile. Never abuse a woman. Never, never, never abuse a woman, because the children grows up with that in their mind, and that put a stain upon their heart and their life for life.
0: With the Leave Me Alone campaign alongside the Me Too movement, Calypso Rose is working to ensure that the perpetrators of sexual violence are held accountable.
1: They have to resign from their posts and their duties for what they have been doing for women. They see that women are footstool, but no, we are human beings. I have to stand up for women. Who will? There have to be someone to fight for them.
0: Calypso Rose is spreading her campaign against sexual violence with a world tour and the international release of Far From Home.
2: Producer Dan Rosenberg and the one and only Calypso Rose. Ambassador Osayumor Joseph is a legend of Edo highlife music. His long career in music and activism have endeared him to his hometown of Benin City in southern Nigeria, which is why his kidnapping in 2017 was such a shock. Producer Morgan Greenstreet heard the story of kidnapping and ransom from Osayumor himself.

0: Why don't you just start by introducing yourself, telling us your name?
1: My name?
0: Yeah.
1: Oh, my name is Osayomore Joseph. Well, during my course of going around the world performing, my people in New York, they named me the Ambassador of Music. I'm now addressed or called by my followers, Ambassador Osayomore Joseph.
2: In December 2016, I had the honor of meeting Ambassador Osayomore Joseph at his home in Benin City, Edo State, while doing research with Professor Austin Emielu for Afropop's Hip Deep Nigeria series. Osayomore was really generous with his time. We spoke for over an hour about his history, his music, and his views on local and international politics.
1: Donald Trump is not supposed to be the president of America. I look at him like a bully. Because he looks like a thug. And he talks, he sounds violent. I only pray he doesn't call Third World War.
0: We need you to sing against Donald Trump.
1: I don't want to sing about people like that when I come to America. I will be shot, or they go and shoot my people there.
2: All joking aside, Osayomore actually has a long history of singing against corruption in Nigeria, even calling out particular politicians by name, like this song from 1992, Baba Nawa, about the former president, Babangida.

0: At the time, Osayamori was detained, jailed, and beaten for singing this song. But because of this and other courageous acts of resistance, the people of Benin City love and respect him, and he still performs regularly in the region. Also, the kind of highlife music he makes is deeply rooted in local traditions, and this makes him a particular favorite of the Oba of Benin, the traditional king of the Benin people. All this to say, I was pretty shocked to hear the news last October that Osayamori had been kidnapped. It happened one night, on the way home, coming back from performing at the king's palace.
1: Bulls started running to the car. Luckily enough, I escaped, but my wife was hit by the bullet. Mm. She survived it. She's back home now.
0: Wow. After it was all over, I spoke with Osayamori on the phone about his ordeal. A group of men, armed with AK-47s, stopped him on the road and pulled him from his car, dragging him into the forest. Of course, I wondered, was the kidnapping politically motivated? But it seems it was motivated by something much more basic, greed.
1: And they now told me that they are kidnappers, that in our currency, I need to pay $200 million before I'll be released.
0: That's more than $500,000, which is really a lot of money, even for somebody of Osayamori's stature.
1: I say, where do I get such money? They put me on a speedboat, and they drove me very far into the sea. After a time, they branched into the swamp, very big forest in the swamp.
0: He still doesn't know the exact location of the camp where he was held, but it is likely along the Coco River, south of Sapele, in the Delta region. He was imprisoned there, sleeping on the ground, eating bad food and drinking dirty water for 30 days and 30 nights, while his family and supporters did all they could to raise money and negotiate down the ransom. The Edo sections of YouTube were flooded with pleas and songs and speeches calling for his release.

0: what they got from my account, and my people had to borrow some money. We got 11 million naira.
1: That's over $30,000.
0: And so the money was put in the sack. They hired the boat to meet us in the high seas. And the money was handed over to them. The boat that brought the money, they now removed me from their own evil boat to that boat and took me back to, and took me to Sapele. Okay.

After regaining his freedom, Osayamori spent a few weeks in the hospital recovering. But scarcely a month later, he released a new album about his ordeal, 30 Days and 30 Nights in the Evil Forest, available in local music shops in Edo State and also on YouTube. It is Osayamori's 104th

0: On the album, Osayomori relates the story of his kidnapping, mixing in fragments of new and classic songs with spoken dialogue in Pidgin English and Benin language.
1: Oje! How you doing now?
2: I just did. All these things will happen to me, so. You see, I don't see all of them. I don't talk them before. Anybody say something where he never see. Let me say, he never walk out reach there. This my leg never enter boat since they bought me, not to say I want to enter high, big sea, big water like that one. Oh, man, a song like this, I don't sing them before.

0: Hello, my friend OJ. I don't know, but this thing, it surprised me. But now you sing, I say, when there is life.
1: I talk him before I say, in all of this, the people who they speak Oyibo. When there is life, there is hope. I go, and I still come back. My life saved. So I still thank God.

0: daddy's home.
1: Who were your kidnappers? Do you know who they were?
2: No, I've never seen their face in my life.
1: So did they know your reputation as a freedom fighter?
2: They never put it to a concern that I was a freedom fighter. If they knew, they won't do that to me. Terrible.
3: No, but you think say we are fighting for our freedom. How you gonna work out like this now? I don't understand.
4: I be do everything. When they begin take oil from Niger Delta, now me begin cry. No song where I not sing. Even the government of the day that time, they not like me for it. They put me for sale. And the people where me are they fight for, they say they be freedom fighter now today. Some of them, me I don't start the freedom fighting before they were born. But the one way they can't pay me today now, yes, now to kidnap and collect me, go Evo Forest for 30 days and 30 nights. Who be freedom fighter now? We

0: kidnappers are from the Niger Delta, the oil-rich area, mm-hmm. you know, that are fighting with expatriates and highly placed people in society. They said, I'm equally highly placed that I must help them pay for the price for taking oil in their place. In the meantime, I'm not a government officer. I have never worked for any multinational nor government. Mm-hmm. So it was really a shocking news. I know you feel it.
1: Sure.
0: Because people, yes, I have a lot of respect for my people, yes. But these people are different tribe.

0: In recent years, there have been a number of similar kidnappings in Edo State. The director of a zoo, a Catholic priest, a university professor, and some of these kidnappings were carried out by so-called militants from the Niger Delta, but not all. Also, while some of the perpetrators have been captured, Osayamore's kidnappers remain at large.
1: And the kidnappings that are going on, I'm trying to understand why it's happening or who's behind it. I mean, you know, is it political?
2: No, it is not. No political relationship at all. It's not. Mm-hmm. These are just criminals whose means of livelihood is kidnapping. Mm-hmm. And there are pockets of them all over the country.
0: Right.
2: So no political undertone, nothing near that. If it was political, they won't even do it to me.
0: Right.
2: Because they know that I'm putting everything in place to make sure the

0: It's been almost a year since Osayamori's kidnapping. I've called him a few times recently, but I haven't been able to reach him. The last time we spoke, he was still trying to recover emotionally and financially from his ordeal.
1: I have nothing left.
0: No.
1: But my people are trying one way or the other to make sure I still keep my body and soul together. So, partially supporting my means of livelihood.
2: Producer Morgan Greenstreet and Osayumor himself. Stay tuned for more Afropop close-ups. We'll be traveling to Cova da Moura, a neighborhood outside Lisbon, Portugal, where a small recording studio is something of a community hub, a very musical community at that. I'm Georges Collinet, and you're listening to Afropop Worldwide from PRI, Public Radio International.

0: In the 1970s, African immigrants from Cape Verde and Angola began to settle in the hills outside of Lisbon, forming the neighborhood known as Cova da Murra. Today, Cova M, as the locals call it, is a close-knit community. Sebastian Booknight visited the neighborhood and stopped by their local recording studio and community center, where new Afro-Lusophone music is pouring out of the speakers, in spite of the challenges facing many in Cova M.
1: In the outskirts of Lisbon, there's a neighborhood built on a hill. If you look to the north, there's the whitewashed concrete suburbs of Amadora. To the south, a highway and a vast forest that separates the neighborhood from the city center. This is Cova da Murra, known by most as Cova M or just Cova. If you listen to the streets of Cova, you'll hear Creole rap, Afro house, Funana, Kizomba. A lot of that music is made right here in the neighborhood.
2: Here in the ghetto, have a studio, Cova M studio. Everybody make the song there.
1: That's a photographer and rapper from Cova named Rough G. But before we talk about the studio, we need to get to know the neighborhood a little bit.
3: If you want for me someone to describe this neighborhood, it was freedom. Freedom to do everything that you want. My name is Paul, and my nickname, like everybody knows me around, is Mima.
1: Mima will be our guide through the neighborhood. He's Cova M through and through.
3: I was born inside of my house in a small bedroom in 1982. Everything that I know, I learned in the African culture, because the first language that I learned to speak, it was the Criollo for sure, because my parents, they speak Criollo. I was born in Cabo. My father arrived in Portugal in 1974.
1: Mima's story is common in Cova. Most people there are first, second, third generation immigrants from Lusophone Africa, mostly Cape Verde.
3: Here we are a big family for sure. It's like another island from Cape Verde, yes. Yeah. Never been in Cape Verde. But they raised me in the Cape Verdean culture.
1: Like Mima's dad, a whole lot of people came to Lisbon in 1974. That year, the Carnation Revolution overthrew Portugal's dictatorship, and many of its colonies won independence. At first, rural Portuguese flocked to the city for work and started squatting on the empty hill.
3: Then, started to arrive the African people from Cape Verde, mostly. Cape Verde, São Tomé, Príncipe, Angola, Guinea-Bissau. You can also find people from Brazil, from Ukraine, Moldavia. Yes, from Bangladesh, India, you can find a lot of different people.
1: People built houses there without permits, without basic services. Even today, some people who've lived there for 50 years still don't have a legal deed to their house, and thus lack the power and financial security that owning property confers. Mima sees a bitter irony in it.
3: For me, it's easy to understand this, that the entire country was built by the hands from the African people. Even today.
1: The neighborhood has changed a lot since the beginning, but its vibrant spirit has stayed strong throughout.
3: On the end of the day, people arrive from their jobs, drink some drinks, eat something. The kids running on the streets. It's a normal place to live, yeah. But it's different than the other places in Portugal, for sure.
2: It's like that this piece of land don't belong to Portugal. Yeah, it's crazy thing. It's the best way to explain it.
1: That's partly because of its personality, and partly because the Portuguese society keeps it in the margins. The media only really talks about Cova when there's police involved. It's unsparingly called a slum. They paint it as pretty much just dangerous gang territory. Most Portuguese talk about Cova with fear. Crime and poverty are absolutely problems in Cova, but the outside narrative chooses to reduce people to being either criminals or victims, and not much else.

0: people are sometimes a bit tired of always
1: interviews, big questions.
0: And media are very bad with this neighborhood in general. Biased.
2: That's Julia Carlino. She works in Cola. It's actually Mima's job to change the outside narrative by giving tours of the neighborhood.
1: I receive people from the four corners of the world. Yeah. People from everywhere.
3: And why do they want to come to Cola?
1: Now they start to come here because of our job, because we create some project that we call it Savura, that bring the people here in this kind of the neighborhood. They can come here to dance. They can come here to eat something, some African food, some kachupa, whatever they want. Yes, it's good for the economy. The first purpose is to increase the economy. But for me, it's to show the culture. It's to show our culture, the real things that happens around here that the people from the media don't want to show.
2: Sabura is a project of Moinho da Juventude, a non-profit community center that serves as a kind of hub for Cova. Both Mima and Julia work at Moinho.
1: This place grew up with the neighborhood. Yeah.
0: The Moinho started out with a group of neighbors that wanted to change, to be able to change their living conditions. So today it's quite large. It reaches over 1,000 people.
1: This place is everything. Because they can take care of their legal problems, they can find some people to help them with their welfare problems, they can find the job inside of the neighborhood.
2: And then there's that music studio. It's part of Moinho. It gives the neighborhood a kind of public voice through music. I went to check it out.
4: Oh, rapaz.
5: Yeah.
4: It's beautiful.
2: It's fresh and it's clean. It's got a big computer, a mixer, a keyboard, and an isolation booth for recording voice.
0: This studio exists since many years already, but it didn't have this building. And in 2008, the youngsters built it together with Topinto, an older person that works with us. EEA grants from Scandinavia. They supported the building.
2: The guy who runs it is in his 30s. He was born in Cape Verde, raised in Cova, and got a professional degree in music production in Luxembourg.
6: Mais ou menos profissional, sim.
2: His name is Walter Forch, but he's known by his nickname.
6: Me chama sempre de cegonha.
2: That means stork, like the bird. If someone from Cova M wants to make a song, cegonha can teach them how to do it. A lot of people that use the studio are kids, some of them as young as 12 years old.
0: Walter likes working with the kids, doing these activities with the kids. And also, when he was younger, there was no one to teach him, so he doesn't want them to have this experience too. He likes that they know from early on how to do these things.

0: That's Rabentu Custo by teenagers Rafa and Marivata. They're singing about their families and the struggles to get what they need. You work hard, but the money doesn't come, they say. I asked Sigonia how the kids feel when they put out a song.
1: Contentes. Vão mostrar aos pais e ficam contentes.
2: They're quite happy when the music is online, when it's out. They also, Walter gave the example, for instance, if a kid like Rafa had bad grades in school, that he said, you need to do better in school before I put it online. So he had to bring better grades, then the music was out, and then he is around all happy in the neighborhood and shows the music to everybody.
0: And the kids in Cova M have a lot to say. A lot of them want to be rappers or producers.
2: Walter teaches them in the computer how to make a beat, and then they make their own the recording and the beats.
1: Letras faz uma letra. E depois nós vamos ver, porque eles não estão a dizer...
2: Some come with the lyrics and they want to sing. Walter looks with them to the lyrics, so that maybe they bring words that they should use, or rather than inviting to the use of violence and so on, that you bring them to talk about their life and how they would like it to be in a different way.
0: And the Cova M studio is free for anybody in the neighborhood to use.
2: Other people from not the neighborhood, they give a contribution to use the studio.
3: So if anybody in the neighborhood wants to be a musician, they have a space to start.
1: See.
0: Cova's rappers speak their truths, clearly spelling out the neighborhood's struggles. Jobs are scarce. A lot of people end up in low-paying, unstable jobs with rough hours and long commutes. Many are undocumented. Some fall victim to gang violence, although that's decreased a lot since the 90s. Mima lost a brother that way.
4: It's sad to be an African guy, to grow up in this kind of place.
5: Mostly because you can find a lot of racial discrimination in these days in Portugal, for sure.
4: On the justice, on the education, jobs, and healthcare.
0: Some people get wrapped up in the wrong stuff and end up in trouble. And the Portuguese police only make things worse.
4: They train on the police schools, on the academy, and then they practice inside of the neighborhood. Sometimes bad things happen because of that. Shoot and kill back people. I lose 1, 2, 3, 4, 5, 6 guys since I was a little boy that the police shot them today. Some day they were minor, 14 years old. The Afro-American guys, they spent through the same problems in the United States. Yeah.
0: Last year, 18 police officers were charged with the racist assault of some local teens. The case is not yet over, but for a first, Cova M seems to be getting the court's support. Police violence is a big topic for Cova's rappers. Speaking about the problem puts pressure on it to change.
4: And now with the new technologies, we can reach a lot of different places.
0: Like YouTube, Cova M rapper LBC Soulja likens broadcasting rap online to being a ghetto Al Jazeera.

0: obviously, to broadcast a message, the words that they choose matter.
1: Normally, they sing in Creole. They don't like to sing in Portuguese. Yes, they are very proud of their culture.
2: Creole rap is quite popular now.
3: Há mesmo português que estão a cantar em crioulo.
2: Yes, they like Portuguese who sing in crioulo.
0: The Kova M studio produced some of the neighborhood's first million YouTube view rap songs. Most of the big names from Kova got started in that studio. Here's a track from the rap crew that call themselves Kova M.
4: Kova M studio, puto demais um beijo.

0: razão para rir, sem nada, pragado, acabou de ficar assim.
1: That's Vida Marginal, Marginal Life. Everyone's looking for a better life, they're saying. You have to work hard to survive in this world. The rich get richer and the poor get poorer. I just want to live a long, tranquil life away from pain, he said. Tragically, two of the talented young rappers on this track passed away this year. Danny G was killed in a motorcycle accident. And just last week, Huto G drowned in a lake in Luxembourg. He'd recently left Kova to find work in Belgium. The Kova community was hit hard by the loss of these two rapidly rising stars. Ninde Guevara says in Nyamundo, you have to be real and to not let the bad things get you down. Kova is so much more than its troubles.
2: It's a peaceful place. You can walk around and meet the people. It's a cool. Here we are a big family for sure. I know all the guys from the neighborhood, the old people also. I grew up with their sons. So it's a big thing. Everybody have some fun with everybody, drink some beers with your own boys. On the end of the day, it's not. As you can see, the lady is preparing the barbecue for the people that come from the job right now. It's made for the people also.
1: If it wasn't clear, Mima loves his home.
2: The people, they got the same feeling. They love this place, mostly on the weekends. On the weekends, it's crazy. Normally, the restaurants and the bars, at night, they become a disco, and the people can have some fun.
1: Mima brought me to meet a guy who makes Afro House at the Kova M studio.
2: Osamba,
1: but he was on his way out the door.
2: It's time for him to go to work.
1: But he took a minute to talk with us outside. His siblings were running around in the street, playing with his sweet baby pit bull, El Chapo.
2: Mama, mama.
3: His name is Samba Sow.
4: I was born in Guinea-Bissau.
2: An exclusive guy doing this kind of thing. Because it's not normal to see people from Afro House that sings in their language from Guinea-Bissau. It's not easy to find.
1: Samba learned how to produce from Cegonha at the Kova M studio. We're listening to his track right now. It's called Dalpo.

0: Even though COVID is full of life, the government still treats it like a problem.
1: Sometimes they created a negative idea about this kind of neighbor because they want to demolish, to do what, I don't know.
0: Several times in the past, the government has sought to demolish COVA and sell it to developers.
1: But they can't beat us because we are more strong than them.
0: The COVA M studio serves as a kind of conduit for that expression. The music sends the message. To complement that message, Moinho da Juventude offers practical ways to build power and advocate for a better life in the neighborhood.
1: And we are pioneers in a lot of different things.
0: There's a daycare, a kindergarten, several after-school programs, a community library, free computer labs, trainings for public school teachers, and legal services. There's sports.
2: There's much work. It's very diverse.
1: Normally people from here, they create a lot of crazy things. Yeah. They can do it.
0: From music videos shot on cell phones to the huge annual COVA M Youth Festival.
1: The biggest point from that COVA M Festival is the 2 days with different kind of African music. Yes, Brazil, Cape Verde, Angola, Mozambique, yes, all kind of places. We got some workshops from Kizomba, hip-hop, soccer tournaments, it's a lot of things.
0: The festival has now been around for 8 years. People from all around Lisbon come through to share in the creative life of COVA M. In its streets, art is power. Huge murals pay homage to Dr. Martin Luther King Jr., Bob Marley, and Amilcar Cabral, the leader of the Cape Verde Guinea-Bissau independence movement. LBC Soulja, the ghetto Al Jazeera rapper we heard earlier, takes cue from these icons and fights with his words, calling for unity in the battle against racism and inequality. Tudo pobre é soldier, he sings.

0: The hope is that if these kids grow up to be musicians, they won't have to sing about the same problems that Kova's rappers are talking about now.
1: Sebastian Buchnight in Kova M. Thanks to our producers Dan Rosenberg, Morgan Greenstreet, and Sebastian Buchnight for producing these close-ups, and Akonefa Achia and Banning Air for their indispensable work on this season. 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
3: 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First, I should like to express my gratitude to the radio and television networks for the opportunities they have given me over the years to bring reports and messages to our nation. In the councils of government, we must guard against the acquisition of unwarranted influence, whether sought or unsought, by the military-industrial complex. The potential for the disastrous rise of misplaced power exists and will persist. We must never let the weight of this combination endanger our liberties or democratic processes. We should take nothing for granted. Only an alert and knowledgeable citizenry can compel the proper meshing of the huge industrial and military machinery of defense with our peaceful methods and goals, so that security and liberty may prosper together.
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4: 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We begin with one of the most popular formats, a format which has fallen into almost total disuse, the Western. And so, we'll start off with Have Gun, Will Travel.

0: have gun, will travel. Starring Mr. John Daner as Paladin. San Francisco, 1875. The Carlton Hotel, headquarters of a man called Paladin.
1: Mr. Paladin.
2: Well, good morning, hey boy.
1: Morning, sir. Telegram come for you.
2: Oh, thank you. Say, how do you get that bump on your head?
1: Bump? Mr. Wong hit hey boy with broom handle.
2: By accident?
1: No, sir, by purpose.
2: Why?
1: Oh, big mistake, Mr. Paladin. Very big mistake. Miss Wong see hey boy kiss pretty Chinese girl.
2: Oh, yes, I'd say, hey boy, that was a mistake.
1: Oh, no, you don't understand. Missy Wong don't understand. Pretty Chinese girl was hey boy's cousin. She going on trip, hey boy was kissing her goodbye.
2: Well, why didn't you explain that to Miss Wong?
1: Oh, that impossible. She too angry. Maybe you can explain to her, Miss Paladin. She listen to you?
2: All right, hey boy, I'll see what I can do.
1: Oh, thank you. And you wish to send an answer to telegram?
2: Just a moment, we'll see. 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
1: Comtesse Marie Demahou?
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1: Who?
2: The owner of the largest cattle ranch in Oregon, hey boys, an empire in itself. 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
1: Oh, you take a trip, huh?
2: For $2,000? Yes, hey boy. I take trip.
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2: The fabulous Desmoulins Ranch was in the beautiful Rogue River country of southern Oregon. I stopped when I saw the main house, caught by its majestic beauty as it rose from a hilltop, silently watching over its vast holdings. Many stories had been told about its owner, the Comtesse, stories of her strength, pride, and iron-fisted control. At the house, I was met by a servant and shown immediately to a huge bedroom furnished in the best French tradition. Propped up in a large poster bed was a very old woman, her eyes burning with fierce pride. This was the legendary Comtesse, frail and weak now in sickness, but still the ruler.
4: So you did come, Mr. Paladin. Come closer so I can see you. Yes. The report said you were a man of character. But I wasn't sure whether you'd come or not.
2: My curiosity would allow me to do nothing else.
4: Your curiosity? Or the money I offered you?
2: Both.
4: Sit down, Mr. Paladin.
2: Thank you.
4: Perhaps you already know. 6 months ago, my son died.
2: I read about it.
4: What you don't know is that my grandson, Andre... disappeared shortly afterward.
2: Your grandson?
4: He ran away. I haven't seen or heard from him since.
5: Well, how old is he, Countess?
4: 20.
5: Why did he run away?
4: Andre was always given everything he wanted, no matter what it was. But in spite of this, the boy became sullen and resentful. He made friends with an undesirable person called Feslin, who succeeded in intensifying Andre's rebellion toward this ranch and everyone on it.
5: And when he ran off, he went with this Feslin?
4: Hmm? Yes. A black mark against the name of Desmoulins. A name that has, for centuries, been spoken with respect.
5: And you want me to find Andre?
4: I'm going to die soon, Mr. Paladin. And I want my grandson back before I do. He's my last living relative.
5: And if he doesn't want to come back?
4: You'll force him. This man, Feslin, keeps Andre from returning. He's evil. He only wants what my grandson can give him.
5: Do you know where they might be now?
4: Yes. 2 weeks ago, my foreman was in the town of Plaza, 3 days' ride from here. There he saw Andre and Feslin. They were gambling.
5: Why didn't he bring him back?
4: Feslin is a gunfighter. My foreman is not. Mr. Paladin, if you bring my grandson back to me, I'll pay you not 2,000 as I promised, but $5,000.
5: $5,000?
4: Yes.
5: Must mean a lot to you.
4: It does. There. You'll find a picture of Andre on the dressing table. Take it.
5: All right.
4: Bring him to me, Mr. Paladin. Bring him to me.
5: Countess, you'll have your grandson. Placer, Oregon, was a small mining town nestled in the mountains near the crystal clear water of Grave Creek. After searching the town for Andre Desmoulins and Feslin, I learned that two men answering their descriptions had left a few days ago and headed south toward Grant's Pass. I followed, and on the second day picked up their trail. They were moving slow, and I figured I'd catch them the next day, so I made camp for that night.
6: Don't move, mister. There's a gun pointed right at your back. And don't turn around. Drop your gun belt. Well, now, you done just fine. Andy, come in here.
7: You sure surprised him, Feslin. You surprised him real good.
6: How about it, mister? Did I surprise you?
5: Yeah, you sure did.
6: Want to know why? Because I seen you following us. Why were you following us?
5: What makes you think I was?
6: Oh, you were right enough. What'd you do, see Andy and me winning all that money back in Placer and figure on taking it from us?
5: You seem to have all the answers.
6: Well, I'll tell you something, mister. I don't like nobody following me. I don't like it at all. You're going to die for it.
5: You always shoot men in the back?
6: No. Nobody can say that about Feslin. Not ever. So you just turn around and get it in the belly.
5: All right. Don't move, Andy. There's still one bullet left in this derringer.
7: You killed Feslin. He was only fooling you. He wasn't going to shoot.
5: Boy, you don't know men like
7: Feslin
5: him.
7: Feslin was my friend.
5: Your friend.
7: Who are you anyway? What were you following us
5: for? Why don't you shut up? I'll tell you. I'm going to take you back to your grandmother.
7: Why? Why would you want to do that?
5: She wants you home before she dies.
7: That old she-devil won't ever die. She hired you to get me, didn't she?
5: Yes, and you're going back either peacefully or tied on your horse. Now, it's up to you.
7: No. No, I'm not going back.
5: You have no choice.
7: Maybe not now. But the time will come. You'll have to watch me every second, mister, because I don't intend to ever see her again.

0: The laugh's on you if you're not tuned into Comedy Time every weekday evening on CBS Radio. The laugh's on you because you're missing the funniest part of the day. That's when you hear the Amos and Andy Music Hall, peopled by Amos, Andy, the Kingfish, and all those other wonderful characters invented by Freeman, Gosden, and Charles Correll. These two witty gentlemen have been entertaining radio listeners for over 30 years, and they're funnier and more popular than ever. CBS Radio's Comedy Time is also time for Andy Griffith, droll star of the Broadway musical Destry Rides Again, and just as droll as a commentator on some of the crazy things you and I do every day. Also in on the fun are George Burns and Gracie Allen, the zaniest couple who ever went to the altar. And, of course, those wonderful satirists, Bob and Ray, with their riotous interviews, contests, and clubs. But then probably the laugh's on me. Maybe you haven't been missing CBS Radio's Comedy Time at all. Chances are you're already among the millions who've rallied to Comedy Time, Monday through Friday evenings on CBS Radio.
1: We buried Andre's friend, Peslin, and for the next 2 days rode in uneventful silence. Andre was watching and waiting. On the second night out, we made camp late, and before bedding down, I tied him hand and foot. The mountain air was cold, so I left the campfire burning. After I went to sleep, Andre must have somehow wiggled over to the fire and burned off the ropes. I awoke just in time.
2: I'll kill you, Paladin!
1: Not with that club, boy.

0: And my father was a tyrant. He used to tie people to a post and have them whipped when they disobeyed. I'd watch from the house and then I'd hide because I was afraid he'd do it to me.
1: Well, that's pretty hard to believe. There are laws here and people to enforce them.
0: Only laws on that ranch are made by the Desmoulins, and I'm ashamed of the name. I wish I'd never been born with.
1: Your choice of friends doesn't speak very well of your judgment.
0: Feslin was all right. He liked me. He taught me all kinds of things. And sure was good with a gun.
1: Look where it got him.
0: Well, that's because you tricked him. How's he supposed to know you had a Derringer hit on you?
1: Doesn't it mean anything to you that he was going to shoot me in the back without a chance to defend myself?
0: He wouldn't have done that. He was just scaring you.
1: He wasn't scaring anybody, boy. He was going to kill.
0: And I wish he had. I wish he'd shot you dead.
1: You just bought yourself another rope.
0: Hey, Paladin.
1: Yeah?
0: These are real high cliffs, aren't they?
1: Uh-huh.
0: It's a long drop to the bottom of the canyon.
1: You better turn around and watch where you're going.
0: Paladin, there's a mountain lion up there.
1: Andre. Yeah. Andre, can you hear me?
0: That's kind of like an answer to a prayer, Paladin. Only you didn't fall all the way down, just to the ledge.
1: You'll have to help me up.
0: Now, why would I ever do that?
1: Look, Andre, get the rope off my saddle, lower it to me, and wrap the other end around the saddle horn.
0: Paladin, if I pull you up, do you still take me to the ranch?
1: Yes, I will.
0: And I gotta leave you.
1: I'll die here, boy.
0: I've got no choice. I told you, I'm not going back to that ranch.
1: You'll be murdering a man just as sure as if you put a gun in his back and shot him.
0: I'm sorry about that. Goodbye, Mr. Paladin.

0: constipation can be a problem for anyone, even doctors. And when constipation occurs, it's interesting to see just what doctors consider important about a laxative they might use or recommend. Well, a majority of the doctors we heard from had this to say. A laxative should be effective, gentle, as close to natural acting as possible, and a medicine that can be used with complete confidence. Now, Ex-Lax has been popular with many doctors and millions of people over the years because chocolate at Ex-Lax is effective. Overnight, it helps you toward your normal regularity. Ex-Lax is gentle. Next morning, it gives you the closest thing to natural action. And that's why many doctors and millions of people use Ex-Lax with complete confidence. Ex-Lax, the laxative that helps you toward your normal regularity gently. Overnight.
1: Is Ex-Lax in your medicine cabinet?
2: The ledge I had fallen onto was about 15 feet below the narrow, twisting trail and was impossible to climb. Below me was a sheer drop of 100 feet or more. I crouched on the ledge for what seemed like hours before I finally heard the sound of a horse coming up the trail. When it was near, I shouted and the sound stopped. A rope was lowered, and I gratefully clambered to the top. What? Andre?
3: I couldn't do it, Paladin. I don't know why. I thought about it for a long time, but I just couldn't let anybody die like that.
2: Well, you've done a good thing, boy.
3: I think that's the first good thing I've ever done.
2: Andre, why don't you want to go back to your grandmother?
3: I told you why.
2: Now, that's hardly reason enough, since she's going to die. I promised to bring you back to her.
3: I know. I'll go with you.
2: I'll tell you this. After you see her, if you still want to leave, I'll help you.
3: Thanks. But I don't think you'll want to. Not...

0: I'm scared, Paladin. I don't want to go in.
1: Andre, she's an old woman. She wants to see you before she dies.
0: But I don't want to see her. I tell you, you don't know her. She's mean. Real mean.
1: Her fierceness frightened you as a boy, but you're a grown man now, Andre.
0: That isn't it. There's something I...
1: What?
0: Nothing.
1: All right, quiet now.
2: Come in.
1: Hello, Countess.
2: Paladin. You've done it.
1: Yes. He's here.
2: I'm so happy you found him, Mr. Paladin. So happy. Come here, Andre. Let me look at you.
1: Well, go on, boy.
3: No, don't! Paladin!
1: Why?
2: Stand still, Mr. Paladin! Stand very still! As you can see, I'm an excellent shot.
1: Why? Why would you do a thing like this?
2: You ask me why, you fool! Because he killed my son! He murdered his own father! He desecrated the name of Damerlan.
1: Murdered his own father?
2: Yes, yes, yes.
1: But why?
2: Because he was a weakling. A filthy little weakling. His father gave him a whipping, just a whipping. And he killed him. As the world will never know, the name of Damerlan will not be blackened.
1: The name is already black, Countess.
2: No one will ever know, Paladin. Because you, too, are going to die. You, too, are... Paladin!
1: Countess.
2: My heart! Help me! Paladin! Help me!
1: Sorry, Countess. Nobody can help you now.

0: Oh, I'm so sorry. Oh, Miss Wong. My, you're in a hurry.
1: I go to meet Hayboy.
0: Huh? Oh, well, now, I'm glad that you two made up.
1: Yes, sir. After you told me it was only cousin Hayboy kissed, Miss Wong was very embarrassed.
0: Well, you didn't have to be. After all, Hayboy shouldn't go around kissing pretty girls, cousins or not.
1: Mr. Paladin, Hayboy just tried to copy you.
0: Copy me?
1: Yes.
0: All right, Miss Wong, now, you tell Hayboy when you see him that he has my permission to copy me as long as the pretty girl he kisses is you.
1: Oh,

0: 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Enjoy and live less.
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of Gun, Will Travel. 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Tonight's story was specially written for Have Gun, Will Travel by Ray Kemper. Featured in the cast were Vic Perrin, Sam Edwards, and Peggy Weber. 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

That was Have Gun Will Travel, an episode from the early 1950s from CBS Radio. 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

0: Get this and get it straight. Crime is a sucker's road, and those who travel it wind up in the gutter, the prison of the grave. This time, a wrestler on the skids, a quick change artist in an alley, and a girl with an eye for angles all met destruction because 100,000 easy bucks caught them in a stranglehold which none of them wanted to break.
1: From the pen of Raymond Chandler, outstanding author of crime fiction, comes his most famous character in The Adventures of Philip Marlowe. Now, with Gerald Moore, starred as Philip Marlowe, we bring you tonight's exciting story, The Stranglehold.

0: Sometimes men climb all over themselves for a purpose, sometimes for relaxation, and most times for no reason at all. Take professional wrestling. I watched in the ringside while two gargantuan hulks contorted their features in mock agony and bulged muscles at each other on a mat surrounded by tiers of onlookers screaming through their half-chewed popcorn. While the fans, as usual, howled for blood, booed the decision, hooted the departing contestants, and waited for the next comic act, laughingly called the main event. I went again over the letter I'd received 2 hours ago by messenger from one Manny Faber. It included a ringside ticket to L.A. Wrestling Arena, a check for $200, and the request that I catch as much as I could stomach of the match between John, better known as Peachy Keen, and Jules Caesar, the Emperor of Brooklyn, after which I was to come to Faber's house for instructions that involved John Keen plus $100,000 of Manny Faber's money. So I watched a little closer as something that looked like a Sherman tank in a toga and leather sandals crowned with an olive wreath lumbered into the ring and sneered at the crowd. And since I'd long ago given up wrestling as a sport, I turned to the fan next to me wearing a derby on the bridge of his nose, waved a cloud of cigar smoke aside, and got some information.
1: Oh, Caesar? You'll get your money's worth out of him, all right.
0: Hey, what about this John Keene? How does he stack up?
1: Ha ha! Peachy! You kidding? He's a bomb. Stinko! No show! A blink down! Look, they're fixing the ring up for him now. Get this!
0: What's that, flowers?
1: Yeah. Peach blossoms. There's two peach blossoms all over his corner. What stuff? 2 years ago, the stuff was okay, but now it's tired. You know what I mean? He won't even put on a show, let alone wrestling.
0: He's still called a champ, isn't he?
1: Champ! Him! He won't even be a laugh anymore. He's afraid of getting his pretty nose bent. What a bum. He's still tying up a knot. Here he comes, like a yo-hoo, Peachy! You bum! See what I mean with that profile? He ought to be a ribbon clerk instead of a wrestler.
0: Yeah. Hey, what's that on the back of his robe?
1: Are you kidding? That's a big peach, of course. Embroidered in gold on black silk. How do you like... Yeah. Hey, look, I hear them robes cost him $1,000 a piece. He thinks they make him hot stuff with the dame.
0: Maybe they do. Who's the brunette in there talking with him?
1: How should I know? There's always something like that. Now, look, pipe down, will you, man? You talk so much.
2: Now, ladies and gentlemen, the feature event on tonight's program, a free fall, no limit contest of wrestling. In this corner, at 278 pounds, the outstanding contender from the Atlantic seaboard and Emperor of Brooklyn, Jules Caesar.
1: Are you kidding?
2: And in this corner, at 225 pounds, the undisputed champion of the Western Hemisphere, John Peachy Keen.
0: As the match got underway and Peachy started out of his corner, a good-looking brunette shouted something at him that stopped him cold. He turned to glare at her, and Caesar slapped a hank on him that put Peachy flat on his back for fall number one. 3 minutes later, with his head in a Gilligan, Peachy was well on his way to the mat again for fall number two, which was enough for me, so I got up to leave. The brunette, I noticed, was leaving, too. And at the end of the exit tunnel, we came out side by side.
3: You got a match?
0: Huh? Oh, yeah, sure.
3: Thank you.
0: It's a mess, isn't it, huh?
3: What's a mess?
0: The way things are going inside there. Peachy ought to change his line of work, don't you think?
3: Oh, what's it to you?
0: A laugh so far. What's it to you? You said something to him that knocked him for a loop, baby. What was it?
3: A personal matter.
0: Oh, how personal?
3: Oh, about like that.
0: Thank you, and step down, Philip Marlowe.
3: And you'd better step out, too, or I'll whistle for a gendarme. 99, Nosey.
0: So saying, she flashed a couple of daggers at me from her snapping black eyes, spun on 4.5-inch red patent leather heel, and was gone. So I drove up to Hollywoodland in the house at 2000 Beechwood Drive, where I was to meet my client, Manny Faber. The house looked like a two-room cottage from the street, but it ran for 3 stories down the backside of the hill. And all I did was touch the bell when the door flew open.
4: You're Marlowe, am I right? Come on in, Marlowe. I'm Manny Faber, head of Faber Transcriptions Incorporated. Produce radio shows, you know.
0: Yeah.
4: So you saw him, eh? You saw that big, crooked, four-fleshing, stupid, mat-pounding mastodon that calls himself Johnny Peach Keen, huh?
0: Yeah, I saw him.
4: Yeah. Oh, have a chair.
0: Oh, thanks.
4: Well, what do you think?
0: You just summed it up. What's that got to do with your $100,000, Mr. Faber?
4: You haven't seen the late editions?
0: No.
4: They're full of it. Peachy Keen is suing me for 100 G's for slander.
0: How can you slander a guy like Peachy? It's impossible.
4: I know that, and you know it. But does a court of law know it? No. In fact, they're going to make it stick.
0: No? How'd it happen?
4: I'll tell you. A very sweet guy named Frank Gaynor.
5: Yeah, I know him. A sports commentator.
4: Yes, he's been doing 5 a week on my label and going big. But 3 days ago, what we've been expecting for months finally happened. Rest his soul. A weak ticker. And just like that, he dropped dead on the street. Heart failure.
5: Yeah, I read about it.
4: Well, Frank always kept 5 broadcasts ahead, see? Made tape recordings in his own little studio. So I've been running his last 5 shows as a final tribute to him.
5: Well, what happened?
4: Yesterday, the whole 15 minutes of his broadcast was devoted to ripping apart John Peachy Keen. Here, listen. I've got the tape here on the machine.
5: Mm.
4: This is one part.
6: A blight on the sports world. And furthermore, I have proof that
4: Get
6: John
4: that?
6: Peachy Keen has it's sold
4: murder.
6: Out to the highest bidder in small-time gambling circles in his last 3 matches. Now, I know for a fact that he has become so blatant in his underhanded dealings that even as dubious a business as professional wrestling cannot stand the stink. And officials have threatened to bar him from the ring.
5: Strong
6: I can
5: stuff.
6: Show beyond a doubt that John Peachy Keen has falsified medical reports to evade tough competition, and that he eventually...
4: Yep. It goes on like that, Marlowe. Some of it opinion, most of it fact. And it's the facts that my lawyers tell me I've got to find the proof for or be a dead duck. That's why I asked you to come up here. Oh, excuse me.
5: Sure.
4: This is probably Ruth, Frank's wife. Nice show people once. Oh, hello, Ruth. Come in, honey.
7: Hello, Manny. I haven't been able to find a thing yet. I can't imagine where Frank got his information.
4: Ruth, shake hands with Mr. Marlowe. He's the detective I told you about. Mrs. Gaynor, Marlowe.
7: How do you do, Mr. Marlowe?
5: Glad to know you, Mrs. Gaynor.
7: Manny, here's the key to Frank's private studio at 6122 Sunset. It might be a good place for Mr. Marlowe to start.
4: Yes, all his files and equipment are there. Frank didn't like to work at home or at my plant on the strip. Wanted his own private setup. We looked there, but maybe we missed something.
5: Okay, I'll see what I can find. Oh, by the way, do either of you happen to know a good-looking brunette connected in some way with Peachy?
7: No, but he's quite a ladies' man, I understand.
4: Why, Marlowe?
5: It's just a hunch. I saw him talking to one tonight, a fireball. May mean nothing.
4: Well, I hope you'll be able to locate the proof of Frank's statements, Marlowe. We've got to find it for Frank. Also, it'll break my heart to pay $100,000 to a no-good meat heaver named Peachy Keen.
5: I promised Faber I'd keep in touch and left. I found Gaynor's little recording studio tucked into the second floor corner of a small office building on Sunset. Unlocked the heavy soundproof door and went in. The room had a busy, cluttered look, as though Gaynor himself had just stepped out. A row of filing cabinets and a desk sat along one wall, and opposite them, the blast-in booth with the tape recorders and microphone by which the solitary sportscaster had canned his radio programs. I dug through the files and found a folder labeled John Keen that held only a sketchy history of the wrestler, some publicity pictures and a few clippings, one of which rated a long second look because it was topped by a picture of the same brunette I'd seen at the ringside. It was captioned, Carla Bennett leaves for West Coast. I started to read the story when there was a sound at the door behind me and the lights went out.
8: Don't move, Mighty. I'll kill you on the spot if you do. Up against that window, you make a perfect target, you know. But don't try anything cute.
5: What do you want?
8: A little more than I'm getting, it's what. I'm entitled to it, I am. The service is rendered, you might say.
5: I can't help you, Busty. You've come to the wrong man.
8: Oh, but not to the wrong place, huh, Mighty? So, first things first, like I always say. Turn around, Mighty. Yeah, it's nice. Oh! Well, I'll tell you, get me. Sleepy boy.

0: me. Oh.
1: Morrow, where were you? Is something wrong?
0: Yeah, as wrong as a Limey showing up here to put this... put the slug on me.
1: A Limey?
0: Yeah.
1: Who was it? Why'd he slug you?
0: Good questions, Faber. Hey, does the name Carla Bennett ring any bells?
1: Carla Bennett?
0: Yeah.
1: No, I never heard of her. Oh, just a minute, Marlow. Here's Ruth.
0: Huh?
2: Marlow, I remember that name.
0: Yeah?
2: I'm sure Frank interviewed her once. Carla Bennett used to be Mrs. John Keene.
0: Peachy's ex-wife?
2: Yes, I'm positive. Why, is she mixed up in this?
0: I don't know. But Limey, who slugged me, apparently took a newspaper clipping about her when he left. At least it's gone.
2: Marlow, this Limey, was that all he was after?
0: Yeah, he said he wanted more than he was getting. Hey, but look, the paper made this call. What'd he want?
2: To tell you that he'll be out checking on a few things himself. That's all.
0: Oh. Well, by the way, Ruth, any idea where this Bennett dame might be found?
2: No, I haven't, Marlow.
0: No.
2: I think she was staying at some woman's hotel on Vermont Avenue when Frank interviewed her at that time.
0: Vermont.
2: But that was over a year ago.
0: Maybe she's a lady of habit. I'll try it anyway. Thanks, Ruthie. There were three exclusively female hotels on Vermont. And the second one I called had a Carla Bennett registered. So I went out to my car and babied my aching head down Vermont to the Victoria Plaza Ladies Only Hotel. The lobby was done in ivory and pink with desk clerk to match, whom the nameplate tagged as Mr. Seymour Pratt. I started over but stopped when I spotted about an acre of peach-colored suede coat wrapped around John Peachy Keene himself, lumbering up the stairs at the back of the lobby. Mr. Pratt saw him at the same time and darted from behind the desk like an angry canary after a rhinoceros.
3: Just a minute, you. This is the ladies' hotel.
4: So what? I gotta see the one in 212.
3: Not this way, you don't. Why, it's after midnight. If Miss Bennett wishes to come down to the lobby, that's her affair. But no men are allowed upstairs after 10 p.m.
4: Okay. How can I get in touch with her?
3: Use the house phone, naturally. Over there in that booth. I'll go right back to the board and plug you in. I'll be with you in just a moment, sir.
0: Ducky, I'll wait.
3: A call for you, Miss Bennett.
0: Good listening, huh?
3: Now, see here. You know perfectly well you're not supposed to come back to this desk. This is for employees only.
0: What about eavesdropping? Is that for employees only, too?
3: How dare you?
0: Save it, Seymour. The guy in the booth there is a professional wrestler. If he finds out you're listening in, he'll tear your arm off and beat you to death with it. But let me take over here. Give me the earphone.
3: Now, wait.
0: Come on, give it to me. Okay. Now, sit there like a good boy. Keep the key open and your trap shut.
5: No surprise. Where are you now, John?
4: In the lobby, in a phone booth. You better come down, Carla.
3: No,
5: John, I'm tired. Will you call me tomorrow?
4: No, wait a minute. What do you mean by that crack you made tonight when I was in the ring?
5: Just what I said. I want a nice big slice of that $100,000 you're getting from Manny Faber.
4: Why, you're crazy. What makes you think I'd give you one lousy penny?
5: You will, gladly. You see, John, I know all about those visits you made to the Lyceum Theater. Bottle's come back to L.A., hasn't it, darling?
4: Why, you sneaking...
5: Oh, shut up. After the life you led me for 4 years, you big ape, I'm entitled to all I can get. And that'll be plenty. So I advise you to run right back now and tell your friend that I know all about your little scheme. And talk it over good, John. I'll be waiting to hear from you.
4: All right. I'll do just that. And you're sure gonna be sorry you stuck your nose into this one, Carla.
0: Real interesting.
3: Are you quite finished now?
0: Yes, and you were a big, big help, Mr. Pratt. Oh, there he goes, peachy suede coat and all. So long, Seymour.
6: In just a moment, the second act of Philip Marlowe. But first, Horace Hite and his famous youth opportunity program have joined Charlie McCarthy and Edgar Bergen, Red Skelton, Jack Benny, and the other top-ranking entertainers who make CBS Sunday nights a must. Enjoy these 30 minutes when Horace Hite takes over on most of these same stations Sunday night this fall.

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1: Now, with our star, Gerald Moore, we return to the second act of Philip Marlowe and tonight's story, The Stranglehold.
2: When Peachy Keen slammed out of the phone booth, he was burned to a crisp. He stomped out of the woman's hotel via the back door that opened onto the parking lot. And when I got there, it was already out of sight. I stopped in the shadows to figure out which way he'd gone, but skipped that as the back door opened again. This time it was Carla Bennett. She ran across the lot, hopped into a new green convertible, and got as far as switching on the lights before still another character pranced into the headlight beams like a veteran ham making for upstage center.
3: Miss Bennett! Hey, Miss Bennett, wait, I gotta talk to you!
2: I couldn't tell where the first one came from. I only heard it. It brought the little man up on his toes and arched him like a drawn bow. I saw the flash of the second one. It came from the alley and crumpled it into a pile. A moment later, a mower roared, and I ran to where I could see but a pair of taillights twisting onto the side street. It was all the good it did me. I went back to the body of the little man as Carla Bennett climbed out of a car. She was white from shock, and in the headlights, her makeup was garish. It belonged on a clown. The back alley harlequinade was suddenly very grim.
4: He was shot, mister, right in front of me.
2: Who's the little guy, Carla?
4: I don't know. I never saw him before. You know my name?
2: Yeah. We met at the wrestling arena earlier tonight, you remember? Marlowe, private detective. Now, come on, Carla, let's have it. What's his name?
4: I don't know, I tell you.
2: Okay, we better find out fast. Let's take a look at his wallet.
4: No! It's none of my business. I'm getting out of here.
2: Wait a minute. He wanted to talk to you pretty badly, baby. Very likely about $100,000. Huh? If I were you, I'd stick around.
4: You've got awfully big ears, Mr. Marlowe.
2: Yeah. Better to hear phone conversations.
4: What?
2: This guy's an actor. He's got an equity card. Name is Seth Cameo. Mean anything?
4: Not to me. Unless...
2: Unless what? Unless he happens to work at the Lyceum Theater? As you said, Carla, Vaudeville's back in town, and that brings up another point you better explain.
5: What's going on out here anyway? I thought I heard shots.
2: You did, Pratt. They came from the alley
5: there.
2: Oh,
5: and... so it's you again. I might have... That man. That man there on the ground. Good heavens, is he dead?
2: Yeah, he's murdered.
5: Oh, no.
2: That jerk.
4: I'm getting out of
2: here.
4: Not
2: alone, you're not. I'm going with you.
4: Listen, Big Ears, I can take care of myself. Will you beat it?
2: That's not the point, sister. I still want to talk to you. Get in. I go out that way to the street, not too fast.
4: All right. Since you're running things, where are we going?
2: Lyceum Theater. On the way, you can tell me why your ex-husband Peachy's been hanging around there.
4: I don't know why.
2: Who's the friend he's been seeing? Was it Cameo?
4: I don't know that either.
2: Now, look, for Pete's sake, do I have to draw you a picture? A man was shot down right in front of you. Doesn't that convince you? Bucking the same opposition, baby, and believe me, this is no time to hold out. Not in this league.
4: I'm not.
2: All right.
4: Well, that stuff you overheard on the phone was pure bluff. I accidentally ran into John a couple of days ago near the stage door of the Lyceum. He acted funny, like he was waiting for somebody and very nervous about it.
2: You didn't see who it was?
4: No. I waited until three girls and two men had come out one after another, but they were cagey. I couldn't tell which one John was waiting for. And then I heard about this slander suit of his, and I figured something was screwy.
2: You took a swing in the dark tonight and connected, huh?
4: Good and solid. When I told him on the phone to go back to his friend, I knew he'd be just stupid enough to do it, and that's why I came out so fast. I wanted to follow him and find out who else was involved before I got in too far.
2: You're already in too far, baby. You got more nerve than good sense, even for $100,000. You don't believe me? Ask Cameo. There's a theater park here. We'll walk over.
4: Look, tell me something, Big Ears. Suppose Seth Cameo did work here. What's it going to prove?
2: All depends on what we find to go with it. He was killed to keep him from upsetting the apple cart. One way he could have done that would be to have proof of what Frank Gaynor said in his broadcast about Peachy.
4: Sure, but fitting a vaudeville actor at the Lyceum into that slot doesn't make sense.
2: No, but... Yeah, there it is. Cameo's placard. We were right.
4: Yeah. Seth Cameo, the one-man all-star cast. See Lionel Barrymore, Betty Davis, Harry Drucker... Humphrey Bogart, James Cagney, and many others, and East Wren played in a split-second changes by the world's most versatile one-man cast. Seth...
2: Sure, he was a mimic. A guy like that would have dialects, lots of them.
4: So?
2: So maybe Seth Cameo was the boy who slugged me in Gaynor's studio. He was careful to turn out the light first, and he threw that limey jive at me to toss me off the track. And what's more, he...
6: Hey,
2: Uh-oh, we got company.
0: Where?
2: There's a little geezer over there.
6: What are you doing here? Theater's closed. Last show's been over for hours.
2: I know. You're the night watchman.
6: That's right. Now, you better move along, kids. No loitering around theater.
2: Just a minute, Pop. This Seth Cameo, does he have a limey number in his act?
6: Why don't you come back tomorrow and ask him?
0: Well, that's tougher than you think, mister.
2: How about it? Does he do a limey?
6: Limey? Well, now, let's see.
2: Cockney, English.
6: No, don't think so. Might have at one time, though. Been in the business for years. Good man, too. Best quick changer I ever seen.
2: Hmm. Has he got a scrapbook or something in his dressing room, do you know?
6: Well, yes, he has. Got a box there with every bill he's ever played on in it. Most actors do. But the theater's all closed now, fella.
0: Well, you got a key, haven't you?
2: Look, Pop, it's important. We got to find out right away.
6: No, I'm sorry, son. I can't do it.
2: Look, it's real important. Take a good look. Very important.
6: $10.
2: Uh-huh.
6: Yeah. Oh, I guess it wouldn't do any harm if you just want to look.
2: The old man slid the ten into his pocket like he wouldn't admit it even to himself, and led us in the stage door, down the stairs, and with his flashlight along the dark hallway to Seth Cameo's dressing room. He unlocked it, reached in, and turned on a tired little lamp, and pointed out a box on a trunk near the back. We picked our way over to it through a jumble of costumes that had been period pieces at the turn of the century. The box was lined with sentimental posters, and inside was a man's life. And stacks of programs and playbills. It began with a crisp current appearance and then ran back through all of Seth Cameo's dusty yesterdays. Didn't take long. Maybe 5 minutes.
0: Here. This is it, Marlowe. Exactly what you're after.
2: Let's see that. Rockingham Theater, Kansas City, September 1940. Seth Cameo of London in Piccadilly Circus, His Majesty Navy Limehouse. Sure! This is it, baby. Seth Cameo and Limey were one and the same.
0: And where does that get you?
2: Yeah, it gives me an idea.
6: It gives me one, too. You found what you wanted. Now, let's put everything back like it was and get out of here.
2: In a minute, Pop. I want to check something else.
6: Now, look, sonny, this is dead against all rules. I'm getting jittery.
2: Wait a minute. Hold it. I heard something upstairs. Did you lock the outside door, Pop?
6: Oh, come now, fella. Be a sport. That's an old stunt that just won't work. That door's got a snap latch.
0: Shut up. I heard it, too, that time. There is somebody up there.
6: Huh? Yeah, you're right. Dad, blame it. I was afraid of something like this. Now, look, you two. You stay right here and don't touch nothing till I get back. You hear? I'll go see what it was.
2: Better switch off the lights, Carla. The brakes are going against us.
0: What do you mean?
2: Well, all this after-hours theater business can't be coincidence. Well, they came in upstairs. There's trouble on his mind.
0: Oh.
2: You asked for a payoff, baby, and that's what you're going to get. Only the bank won't handle it. The morgue will.
6: Hey, you. What you doing here?
7: You the night watchman around here?
0: Oh, Marlo, it's John.
6: How'd you get in
2: here?
6: Yeah,
2: Richie Keene. No pun intended.
7: There's a girl that's in here. I want to see her.
0: Hey, oh, no.
2: Take it easy.
6: Here. Now you go on. Get out.
7: Don't lie to me, Grandpa. Our car's parked across the street.
0: You know
2: keep quiet.
7: She could be. Now, where is she? Come on, I mean business.
6: Now, listen here. Don't you give me none of your sass, son. You just clear out there.
0: Oh, Marlo.
7: Crazy old fool.
2: You got the watchman. You better clear out, Carly. He'll be down here in another minute. Now, look, go up that way and cross the stage. Go to 2000 Beechwood. It's the one place Peachy won't go. Manny Favors. And stay there till I call. You understand?
0: But
2: never mind. Beat it, will you? Go on.
0: Be careful, Big Ears.
2: When Carla moved off into the darkness, I saw at the other end of the hall the inquisitive beam from the flashlight poking into dark corners as Keene eased down the stairs. I got my gun into my hand, plastered my shoulders against the wall beside the open door, and waited. I didn't have long to wait. I heard him stop in the hall outside, and then the beam of the flashlight crept over the floor and up to the wall, and then slowly, carefully circled the door frame.
7: Carla?
2: I heard him moving closer. Then the barrel of a snub-nosed revolver inched into the room.
7: I know you're in here, Carla.
2: I waited until I could see the big fist wrapped around the gun. And I brought my .38 down hard. His gun flew to the floor, and I swung again for his head.
8: Why, you?
2: The rest will only blink and lunge for me.
8: I'll kill you.
2: Not tonight, PC. I may need it.
8: I'll get my hands on you.
2: That's your problem, big man. Fall down, will you?
8: I'll get you. I'll get you.
2: Go down and stay down. Chop that guy down like a tree. It had been short but vicious. And one punch he'd landed had shaken me to my shoelaces. The wreckage of costumes, props, and a lifetime of old theater programs was scattered over the room like big moldy snowflakes in the crazy ankle-high glare from the still-burning flashlight. As I sagged down onto a trunk to catch my breath, I saw something that brought me right back to my feet again. An illustrated program from the King's Theater in Buffalo that gave me a new slant on the whole mess. It billed Seth Cameo as the man with a thousand voices, the perfect mimic. And the act that had followed him for a 30-week run was a girl whose face I knew well. I ran out of the theater into the nearest cab stand where I sent one driver to get the police over to the theater, and with another, I headed for Manny Faber's place on Beechwood and what I was positive would be another murder. When I got to the front door, I knew there was no need to hurry. It was all over.
9: Come on in, Marlo. I've got news for you.
2: It was Carla with a gun in her hand. And on the floor in the corner, her face tight with pain, was Mrs. Ruth Gaynor, glaring hate up at me like a wounded panther.
9: There she is, Marlo. I recognized her as soon as I saw her. She's the one Peachy was waiting for outside the Lyceum Theater. They've been working together all this time to frame that slander suit against Faber.
2: Yeah, I know. But I didn't expect to find you like this. What happened?
9: She knew I recognized her and pulled this gun on me.
2: One she used on Seth Cameo, no doubt, huh?
9: She was going to use it on me, too. But I was way ahead of her. She's only in love with John Peachy Keene, but I was married to him for 4 years, and you don't live with a professional wrestler that long without picking up a few tricks.
2: They call you the weaker sex. What is it, Ruthie? Your elbow? Is it broken?
10: Let me alone, you two-bit flatfoot.
2: I'll call a doctor and get you fixed up. For one reason only, I don't even like to see a black widow spider suffer.
11: More coffee, Miss Bennett?
9: No, thank you, Mr. Faber.
11: Well, I don't blame you. I've got no appetite either. You know, Marlo, I always liked Ruth, and I thought she liked me.
2: As long as you represented a buck, she did.
11: And I've got to admit that she and the wrestler were clever, though. That stunt almost worked.
9: She was clever. John Keene is 225 pounds of solid jerk.
2: Yeah, it was all her idea. She was in love with Peachy, and when Frank died, she saw a great opportunity.
9: Especially with that mimic being in town.
2: Sure, Seth Cameo is an old friend of hers. She and Peachy wrote a highly slanderous script. She got Cameo to record it on Frank's machine, imitating Frank's delivery.
11: Yes, and I broadcast it and stabbed myself in the back.
2: Exactly. And we'd never found out any of this if a couple of other characters hadn't tried to cut in. First, Cameo, who felt he'd been cheated when he learned the job he'd done was worth $100,000. Ruth had to shoot him to keep him quiet. Second, little Carla here.
9: Hey, Marlo, please. With me, it was just good, healthy spite.
2: Spite, huh? What's stronger, baby, spite or dough?
9: Well...
2: See what I mean? Good night, Mr. Faber.
11: Good night.
2: Come on, Carla, let's go.

We didn't go home directly. We went on up Beechwood Drive, high into the Hollywood Hills, and parked where we could look out over the sparkling, sprawling city. And then we talked about color, her life, relative values, the city below us, and the dark hills above. And then, as we watched the first faint glimmer of dawn rise in the east, we both realized something. Not original, not very complex, and certainly not sophisticated, but very gratifying. In the final analysis, the best things in life, we both agreed, are still free.

0: The Adventures of Philip Marlowe, bringing you Raymond Chandler's most famous character, star Gerald Moore, and are produced and directed by Norman McDonald. Script is by Robert Mitchell and Gene Levitt. Featured in the cast were Vivi Janis, Ted Von Eltz, Charlotte Lawrence, Barney Phillips, Tony Barrett, Peter Leeds, and Junius Matthews. The special music is composed and conducted by Richard Oront. Be sure and be with us next week when Philip Marlowe says...
1: I didn't know it, but I was caught in a smokeout that led from a search for a lady in black. Past murder at a highway inn, to gunfire in a crumbling warehouse. And all for a girl, already dead in the morgue.

This fall, you hear them all on CBS. Red Skelton and Charlie McCarthy and Edgar Bergen have joined the parade to CBS on Sunday evenings. And be sure to hear The Contented Hour with Dinah Shore tomorrow and every Sunday over most of these same CBS stations. This fall, you hear them all on CBS. This is Paul Masterson speaking. Now stay tuned for Gangbusters, which follows immediately over most of these same CBS stations. This is CBS, the Columbia Broadcasting System.

0: With Philip Marlowe, Private Eye, we conclude the KFOI's Old Time Radio Hour. 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
1: Extinction Diaries. While the world is caught up with the COVID-19 virus and decompresses from a contentious U.S. election, things in the Arctic have taken an alarming turn for the worse. A record-breaking ice melt led to a refreeze later than ever before, and worse still, the refreeze is failing to solidify on the Siberian side. Most alarming is that no one seems to be talking about it. So let's start. For decades, the science community has warned us that a runaway melt could be triggered if humans do not stop generating greenhouse gases that are heating Earth up. The data each year showed we were failing and should have triggered a global survival response, for the human race is in the balance. We have to face that. It's way past time we all engage. From each of our dinner tables to the very peak of our national infrastructure, economic, manufacturing, transportation, all aspects of human civilization must be quickly transformed to support our survival and not our extinction. To survive, we must save the polar bear's home. If we save the big white bear, humans have a chance. There is no more time. My name is Rising Moon, and this is a Small World Radio production.
2: Extinction Diaries. In the stunning revelation, facts have surfaced that shark body parts are being used as an ingredient in dozens, perhaps hundreds of vaccines already in use, and some of the ones right now in COVID-19 trials. Vaccine manufacturers state that shark liver oil can make vaccines more effective, but as much as one-third of all sharks and half of reef sharks already are now facing extinction, and most recent shark surveys summarize that population declines are worse than previously thought and accelerating. Basic math and logic dictate that increased demand will devastate efforts to stop extinctions. Shark liver oil, known as squalene, provides buoyancy and helps the shark withstand the crushing pressure of deep water. It is the squalene that some vaccine manufacturers buy from lucrative wildlife body part markets that show no mercy for endangered animals. Tens of millions of sharks are killed yearly for fins, meat, cosmetics, and as much as 3 million for squalene. For man, that means money. For sharks, that means extinction. My name is Mahia Soul, and this is a Small World Radio production.
3: Don't turn me up, or a big corporation might block my message. 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

Winter descends, a contractive force that drains the color from the landscape, leaving a world of subtle monochromes, softened by chilled blue-gray mist and fog. As the temperature drops, movement slows, challenging every species to adapt and survive. While winter storms bring cutting winds, freezing rain, sleet, and the white fantasy world of snow. Winter inspires ambient musicians to change their tonal palette and create sonic images of cold wind and stormy skies. The sound of the season is darker, denser, colder, slower, with restrained melodies and crystalline accents. It's native territory for musicians from the northern countries of Europe, Iceland, Canada, and kindred spirits in the United States. I'm Stephen Hill, and on this transmission of Hearts of Space, a journey across the Arctic North on a program called Polar Flight 3. We set the scene with deep ambient electronics from England by Banco de Gaia, from Ninth of Nine Hearts, and then fly off with music from Los Angeles ambient musician Brian Carrigan, from Fall into Winter. From Germany, we move deeper with four linked pieces by the duo Bridge to Imla, from The Radiant Sea, and by German dark ambient musician Sitaika, from Winterlicht. Later, English synthesis Simon Lomax, with a deeply chilled excursion from Zone of Cold. Two linked pieces by Altus, the project of Canadian keyboardist Mike Karras, from Winter Embrace. And a final piece by Pangea Project, from Winter, Volume 3. It's an electronic journey across the Arctic North, Polar Flight 3, on this transmission of Hearts of Space.

We began with deep ambient electronics from England by Banco de Gaia, a.k.a. Toby Marks, from Ninth of Nine Hearts. And then took off with a piece by Los Angeles musician and producer Brian Carrigan from Fall into Winter. We moved deeper with four linked pieces by Bridge to Imla, the duo of German electronic musicians Michael Bruchner and Hans-Dieter Schmidt from The Radiant Sea. Also from Germany after that, dark ambient musician Sitaika with two misty blue-gray selections from Winterlicht. And from English synthesis Simon Lomax, a chilled excursion from Zone of Cold. Near the end, two linked pieces by Altus, the project of Canadian keyboardist Mike Carse, from the 15th anniversary edition of Winter Embrace. And we leave you with this music by Pangea Project, Orlando, Florida musician Michael Crane, from Winter, Volume 3. This edition of Hearts of Space was produced by Steve Davis and Stephen Hill. You heard program number 1168, Polar Flight 3.

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The Pacific Coast Redwood Tree is the most efficient carbon sequestering tree on planet Earth, by a long shot. And yet, this magnificent tree is still clear-cut and now threatened with extinction, along with the countless life that lives

Believe it or not, the combination of ambient nature sounds and electronic music was actually an innovation in the 1970s. And you may be surprised that the idea had a history in European classical music, especially in England and France. In England, it was the so-called pastoral composers like Arnold Bax and Ralph Vaughan Williams who created orchestral images of nature. In France, it was the Impressionists, from Claude Debussy to Olivier Messiaen. They didn't have recordings, so they created new instruments and playing techniques to imitate natural sounds like wind and bird songs. By the mid-20th century, we could record the sounds of nature, edit them, and play them back at will. In the 1950s, avant-garde composers like John Cage were promoting an awareness of ambient sound as equal to music. Music was how you listened. Incorporating nature sounds into music was the next step. Besides, film soundtracks had been doing it for years. The psychology is foundational. Humans evolved listening to natural sounds, and they send a message we respond to instinctively. For example, birdsong on a gentle summer morning is delightful and calming. Blend in some subtle synthesizers, season with gourmet reverberation, and you have what two young Canadians named Michael Dana and Tim Clement called environmental electronic music. It's an idea that was embraced by New Age musicians and in time became a bit of a cliché. But it led to an electronic genre of extended tone-colored journeys in virtual space, which is still alive and well. I'm Stephen Hill, and on this transmission of Hearts of Space, the fluid, airy sound of summer space music on a program called Summer Tones 3. We begin with music by Dana and Clement from Summerland. We'll feature music by Connecticut composer and synthesist Meg Bowles from Evensong, Canticles for the Earth, by Chronotope Project from Passages, by Canadian electronic musician Altus from Komorebi, and by the Australian duo Stelia from Seven Cycles. It's the airy sound of summer space music, Summer Tones 3, on this transmission of Hearts of Space.

The gentle, airy sound of summer space music. Summer Tones 3 on this transmission of Hearts of Space.

0: We began with environmental electronic music from Canada by Michael Dana and Tim Clement. Originally from Summerland, it's also on The Best of Dana and Clement. Then two pieces by Connecticut composer synthesis Meg Bowles from Evensong, Canticles for the Earth. That was followed by a watery soundscape by Chronotope Project, Oregon musician Jeffrey Erickson Allen from Passages. Moving deeper, Meg Bowles returned with an extended piece from Evensong, Canticles for the Earth. And then a selection by Altus, the alias of Canadian electronic musician Mike Kars from Komorebi. Near the end, music from Australia by Stelia, guitarist Robin Gist, with keyboardist and bassist Gordon Harvey from Seven Cycles. And we leave you with a final selection by Meg Bowles, once again from Evensong, Canticles for the Earth. This edition of Hearts of Space was produced by Steve Davis and Stephen Hill. You heard program number 1188, Summer Tones 3.
1: 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I'm Stephen Hill. 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

0: shit, Doc. Using live ammunition on a movie set.
1: Well, I thought it would be a great big surprise if after 51 and a half years of twying, I finally blasted you.
0: cut. No, don't cut. Let the cameras roll and record it for posterity whilst I give this Nimrod a Sir, you have desecrated the spirit of show business make-believe by using real bullets. Cut. No, don't cut. Now get rid of this thing. Take your little gun and stick.
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The sweet metallic overtones of the steel string guitar. It's a sound that really comes alive in the clear winter air. But while the guitar is a descendant of the Arabic lute called the oud, the piano, the violin family, most horns and woodwind instruments come to us from the northern countries of Europe. In the long, cold European winters, folk and popular music evolved to provide warmth and comfort. In the U.S., the acoustic revival of the 1970s and 80s was led by the very popular Windham Hill Records. Today, many of these acoustic musicians and producers are still active and creative. Along with a new generation of fine acoustic musicians, they inspire. I'm Stephen Hill, and on this transmission of Hearts of Space, acoustic sounds to warm the heart and nourish the spirit on a program called Winter Soul. We have music by Salt Lake City guitarist and violinist Camille Nelson from Lead Me Home. For acoustic guitars and strings by Keith Gailey from Space and Time. By Italian pianist Federico Albanese from The Blue Hour and The Houseboat and the Moon. By Portland multi-instrumentalist Peter Broderick from Grunewald. And by Oregon composer Karen Marie Garrett from It's About the Rose. We move deeper with two winter-themed pieces by Colorado pianist Catherine Kay from Reflected in a Flowing Stream, and a piece for multiple cellos by Seattle cellist Gretchen Yanover from Bridge Across Sound. In the Deep Zone, music for piano and strings by Slow Meadow from Lacrimosia, chamber music for piano and cello by New York composer and pianist Kevin Keller from Nocturnes, a winter soundscape by Tucson multi-instrumentalist Stu Jenks from Snow, and a gentle ending by Enzo from Silver Sky. Acoustic sounds to warm the heart and nourish the spirit. Winter Soul on this transmission of Hearts of Space.

acoustic sounds to warm the heart and nourish the spirit. Winter Soul, on this transmission of Hearts of Space.

We began with Salt Lake City guitarist and violinist Camille Nelson's version of Jean Sibelius' Finlandia from Lead Me Home. Then two more pieces for acoustic guitars and strings by Atlanta guitarist Keith Gailey from Space and Time. After that, two selections by Italian pianist Federico Albanese from The Blue Hour and The Houseboat and the Moon. A reflective moment for piano by Portland, Oregon multi-instrumentalist Peter Broderick from Grunewald, and by Oregon musician Karen Marie Garrett, with music for piano, violin, and flugelhorn from It's About the Rose. We move deeper with two winter-themed pieces by Colorado pianist Catherine Kay, with Eugene Friesen on cello and Tony Levin on bass, from Reflected in a Flowing Stream. A piece for multiple cellos by Seattle cellist Gretchen Yanover from Bridge Across Sound. Music for piano and strings by Slow Meadow, the project of Houston multi-instrumentalist Matt Kidd from Lacrimosia. And a chamber piece for piano and cello by New York composer and pianist Kevin Keller from Nocturnes. Near the end, Tucson, Arizona musician Stu Jenks with a winter soundscape from Snow. And finally, this delicate music by Enzo from Silver Sky. This edition of Hearts of Space was produced by Steve Davis and Stephen Hill. You heard program number 1165, Winter Soul. 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

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We'll be with you all night long playing all the music.

Shannon and I first met at a benefit that was given by Brown and McGee. We played at the old Yoshi's in Oakland, and we met there, and we're going to do a Brown and McGee song right now. This is called Stranger Blues.

This is KFOI Red Bluff and Redding, and you're listening to Rockin' Rhino Radio. We'll be here all night long playing a bunch of great songs that just everyone needs to hear.

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1: Cindy, Mama, you understand that?
2: No.
1: Well, like, I don't understand how you can, because, like, I've been to, you know, Paris, Peru, you know. I've been to Iraq, Iran, Eurasia, you know. I speak very, very fluent Spanish. 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
2: Bien chévere.
1: Chévere. Is that right, Mama?
2: Yeah.
1: Yeah, 'cause I got my shaking room.

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1: The rest of this song, their name was, what was her name? Shane O'Neill. Who is that? Who's Shane O'Neill? You requested this song, Shane, I'm gonna sing it for you. Is this dedicated to anybody? Okay, you just like the song, that's good. It's a song for married people. I got lucky on my birthday. My wife reluctantly let me have my way. She said, this is for you. Do what you must do. Let me know when you're through. I thought things would change when we tied the knot, but the life I dreamed of ain't what I got. When she says no, she means no. I don't like to brag because I wrote this song, but this is truly the greatest song of all time. It should be in the Bible. It's so true. Oh yeah, I forgot to say, on the last chorus, I'm gonna bring out my special guest, backup singer, Miss Shaniqua. This last verse is for all the men. I've got a bulldog. He lives on a chain. I know what he's going through. I feel his pain. He don't have no fun on that dog run. He never gets none. He's got potential if he could get free, but he's on a short leash. Just like me. He goes through life with hungry eyes, watching bitches go by.

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He's so pitiful. Say all I will see is a cross that I must carry. You ain't getting none.

0: We're very fortunate because we have the man, the legend of the Pink Floyd with us this evening, Mr. David Gilmour. David, thank you for coming on the show. Before we invite you to come and play with BB, because you've recorded also on BB's record on the...
1: I did, yes.
0: Well, could we predict another Pink Floyd record this year?
1: I doubt this year.
0: This year, by the year 2000?
1: Don't know. So it's a rash prediction.
0: And what would your resolution be?
1: Give up food and keep practicing till I get as good as BB.
0: Well, I think that's all any of us could do. In that case, I'd now like you to step in, and what BB is going to do... Oh, thank you. Was there girls kissing me over there?
1: Yes,
0: sorry, there's a lot of girls trying to kiss me tonight. That's showbiz for you. So, ladies and gentlemen, David Gilmour, the legendary David Gilmour, joins us with a little bit of feedback, which he's brought with him from the table over there. And now, with Eyesight to the Blind, please welcome Mr. B.B. King and our Rhythm and Blues Orchestra.

you just want a Cadillac. 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I let you live in my penthouse. You said it was a shack. I gave you 7 children.

This is Rockin' Rhino Radio on KFOI, Red Bluff and Redding. Stick around, we're going to be playing some really hot rockin' music all night long.

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1: Hili kipe anjan.
0: Hili kipe anjan. 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

'Twas in another lifetime, one of toil and blood, when blackness was a virtue, the road was full of mud. I came in from the wilderness, a creature void of form. Come in, she said, I'll give you shelter from the storm. And if I pass this way again, you can rest assured I'll always do my best for her, on that I give my word. In a world of steel-eyed death and men who are fighting to be warm, come in, she said, I'll give ya shelter from the storm. Not a word was spoke between us, there was a little risk involved. Everything up to that point had been left unresolved. Try imagining a place where it's always safe and warm.

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We'll be here all night long playing a bunch of great songs that just everyone needs to hear.

Shannon and I first met at a benefit that was given by Brown and McGee. We played at the old Yoshi's in Oakland, and we met there, and we're going to do a Brown and McGee song right now. This is called Stranger Blues.

just recorded a new record called Slideways, and this is kind of a solo piece I did. I'll leave you with this thought. This is called For the Children.

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1: 1, 2, 3 o'clock, 4 o'clock, rock. 5, 6, 7 o'clock, 8 o'clock, rock. 9, 10, 11 o'clock, 12 o'clock, rock. 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

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That brings us to the end of another Rockin' Rhino Radio Overnight. 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

0: This horrendous explosion went overhead and slammed into the backside of one of the whales, and it exploded, and she screamed.
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0: From the Shenango River and WBDYLP in Binghamton, New York, I'm Andrew Bemis, and this is the Shenango Sessions. On this weekly program, I feature world-class performers recorded live in intimate, non-studio spaces like galleries and coffeehouses and living rooms. Today, we'll hear Lindsay McCaw and Aaron Jonah Lewis of the Corn Potato String Band from Detroit, Michigan. Lindsay and Aaron played in Binghamton in September of 2018, and I recorded the show for you. So find a comfy spot on the couch, sit back, relax, and please give a warm welcome to the Corn Potato Duo.
1: She said Katie did, he said Katie did not. Might sound like they're quarreling, but I know they're not.

It's the same old argument every fall. Must be a feud or a family brawl. Whether Katie did or Katie did not, there's a lot of other Katies that Katie begot. He said Katie did, she said Katie did not. Might sound like they're quarreling,

0: so much. We are the Corn Potato String Band, two-thirds of it anyway. And we're so happy to be here in Binghamton at Andrew and Sarah's house once again, or for me once again. We drove here today from Detroit and just been back in the country for a week since doing a UK tour for a few weeks.
1: Well, Aaron's got to warm up his vocal cords for a second with some agua. The next tune we're doing is kind of special because we found out that one of our heroes from the legacy of fiddling and also banjo playing, Wade Maynor, spent a good amount of time up in Flint, which is not too far from Detroit, where we live now, and there was even a festival that he was established in his honor, I believe. And we got this tune from him and his wife, Julia. It's a gospel tune called Sit Down. Or, actually, the title officially is I Just Got to Heaven. No. What is the full title? Sorry.
0: You usually got to heaven and I gotta walk around.
1: I'm sorry. Okay.

We're going to play you one of Lindsay's favorite tunes. Comes from a group called the Three Stripped Gears, who not much is known about them, but they recorded in the 1930s, and they were a string band playing what you might call early jazz or blues or rags or street music. And we think they were African Americans from Georgia, but really not a lot is known for sure about them. What we do know is the Black Bottom Strut is the name of this tune, and there's a Black Bottom in many, many cities across the country, including Detroit. There used to be a Black Bottom. Now it's a expressway. But it was a really important part of town. It was the seat of culture, and it was world famous for generating dance and music and culture in Detroit. It's a center of African American culture. So we're going to play this one for you from the Three Stripped Gears, the Black Bottom Strut.

0: 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I'm Andrew Bemis, and this is the Shenango Sessions.
1: But first, we're going to play a song that comes from Clark Kessinger, great West Virginia fiddler, one of my heroes, though I never met him, just through recordings.

0: wah, wah, wah.
1: She grabbed his lee-wye leg and made him squee-wye wheel and sucked the poison blood right out of his hee-wye heel. Come a root-eye, root-eye, root. Some gal. That's the only scary part of the show.

So anyway, I'm going to play a couple of banjo pieces from this old tradition that predates bluegrass and predates jazz. And the first one is called You and a Canoe by Emil Grimshaw. And the second one is by Joe Morley, and it's called Freckles.

You're listening to a September 2018 performance with Lindsay McCaw and Aaron Jonah Lewis of the Corn Potato String Band from Detroit, Michigan. If you'd like to hear more, you should visit them online at cornpotato.com. That's cornpotato.com. I'm Andrew Bemis, and this is a Shenango Sessions.

0: We're gonna do another twin fiddle number for you. This one, where does this come from?
1: John Salyer.
0: Yeah.
1: For those of you who are keeping track.
0: John Salyer. And it's called The Rose in the Mountain.

0: 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I'm Andrew Bemis, and this is the Shenango Sessions.
1: This is a very fancy Texas-style fiddle tune that I got from a recording of Benny Thomason, but lots and lots of people play this one. It's called Lime Rock.

0: you all so much for coming out tonight, and everyone who had to leave early too. Thank you. We had a really great time. And keep supporting these live music events, whether they're here or elsewhere in town, or even if you go somewhere, wherever you go, support the live music. Keep it going.
1: Yeah.
0: It's the fabric of our society. That's all I have to say, I think. We're just going to play this song that's one that we've been playing for a long time, and we love it very much. We call it Washington and Lee Swing County.

0: Thank you. You're too kind. We'll play you kind of a special one, which is that Aaron entered the bluegrass fiddle contest at the Galax Fiddlers Convention, 84th Galax Fiddlers Competition, and won first place this year. Yes. He brought home a blue ribbon, and we were so proud. And so he'll play the tune that he won with.
1: Yeah.
0: Which is called the Angel Waltz. Wow.

That was a September 2018 performance with Lindsay McCaw and Aaron Jonah Lewis of the Corn Potato String Band from Detroit, Michigan. If you'd like to hear more, you should visit them online at cornpotato.com. That's cornpotato.com. 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You can hear us in Binghamton on WBDY, in Bellows Falls, Vermont on WOOL, on WXOJ in Florence, Massachusetts, WIOF in Woodstock, New York, KPPQ in Ventura, California, KWSI in Grand Junction, Colorado, on Workforce Rising Radio, Global Community Radio, and on your local Pacifica Network station. 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Thanks for listening, and I'll see you next week.

That was the Palestinian writer and poet Mousab Aboutoha, who just recently won a Pulitzer Prize for

deserts, I saw fountains, and like cream, the waters rise. And we strolled there together. We learned to laugh or criticize.

Patti Smith's iconic song, People Have the Power, performed by Patti herself, Bruce Springsteen, Michael Stipe, Aaron Dessner, and Alinda Segarra together at Democracy Now!'s 30th anniversary at Riverside Church. To see the full event, go to democracynow.org. And that does it for today's show. Special thanks to Julie Crosby, Tarina Nudura, and Mike Burke. I'm Amy Goodman. Thanks so much for joining us.

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1: Welcome to the Project Censored radio show on Pacifica Radio. I am your co-host, Eleanor Goldfield, along with Mickey Huff. This week, first up, researcher and editor Michelle Ade joins the show to talk about literal framing when it comes to photojournalism and how extractive dehumanizing journalism turns people's pain and suffering into career-boosting material, perpetuating harmful stereotypes and bolstering the dangerous disconnect that allows atrocities to continue. Michelle highlights the importance of relationship building and archival work, but that how that work is done is critical. Next up, my co-host Mickey Huff and I sit down to dissect some recent news that didn't make the news, contextualize what press freedom looks like from the US to Sweden, and why AI should never be in charge of telling us what news is. All this and more coming up this week on Project Censored. Thinkable crimes perpetrated by criminal minds, political ties, habitualized alibis, disguise, another guise of democracy, politics, and the apocalypse. Got the skies like an ominous, so the ocean burn bright with waves full of... Thanks everyone for joining us at the Project Censored radio show on Pacifica Radio. I am your co-host, Eleanor Goldfield, and here's some of the news that didn't make the news for the week of May 18th, 2026. Climate scientists are predicting an El Nino this year that could be the strongest event in 140 years. The so-called super El Nino would wreak devastation across not only the U.S., but of course, indeed, the world. Wildfires, flooding, extreme droughts, vector-borne disease, coral bleaching, and more. In his analysis of the situation, climate scientist Chris Gloninger noted that this report came a week after the head of the EPA announced his intent to repeal the 2009 endangerment finding, which is the legal determination based on an extensive scientific record that greenhouse gases endanger public health and welfare. Repealing this would essentially eliminate the legal basis for federal action on climate change for the foreseeable future. As Chris writes, quote, the atmosphere doesn't care which party controls the EPA. It doesn't care what was said at the Heartland Conference. It doesn't care whether the endangerment finding is repealed, upheld, or litigated for the next 4 years. It doesn't care whether the fossil fuel industry considers itself vindicated. It responds to forcing. It responds to the physical accumulation of heat-trapping gases in its lower layers, and it responds to the heat stored in the oceans, and that heat is released into circulation. That's all it does. And right now, the forcing is accelerating. The oceans are about to release an unusually large amount of stored heat, and the political response in the U.S. has been to loosen regulation, expand fossil fuel production, and tell the industry to celebrate, end quote. Earlier this month, the White House released its new national counterterrorism strategy, the first one since 2021. And as Ken Klippenstein reports, quote, the strategy identifies the left-wing, anti-fascists, anarchists, and radically pro-transgender ideologies as threats, equivalent to jihadi groups like Al-Qaeda and ISIS or narco-traffickers. Totally absent, of course, are far-right extremist organizations. The strategy makes it clear that it will use pre-crime in order to attack these supposed threats, promising to, quote, identify terror actors and plots before they happen, and to use law enforcement tools to cripple them operationally before they can maim or kill the innocent. The strategy also makes use of the propaganda term Red-Green Alliance, born from Israeli think tanks, which suggests that the American left and radical Islam are in cahoots, not least of all when it comes to pro-Palestinian activism. Right. As the fight against AI data centers gains significant steam, the Trump administration has pushed a new national policy framework for AI, which would ban states from regulating AI development on their own land, as well as protect AI companies from any liability when someone uses their model to cause harm or break the law. Don't interfere with their race to the bottom line, folks. And in keeping with the AI theme, ICE's use of Palantir systems now means that the agency goons have a list of 20 million people readily accessible on their iPhones, increasing the speed at which ICE can locate and kidnap people. The tech gives ICE agents a map of potential targets, including a dossier on each, with personal information and a confidence score on that person's current address. In yet another episode of the U.S. coming back to its roots, documents analyzed by Project Saltbox show that ICE planned detainee labor, aka slavery, at warehouse sites listed as short-term facilities, the so-called Alien Volunteer Work Program. Wow.
0: where prisoners are paid as little as a dollar a day wouldn't make sense in any way for a society based on any kind of humanity, but even doesn't make sense for the so-called processing centers, where so-called detainees are only expected to stay 3 to 7 days. As we've covered on the show before, most recently with Logan M. Davis, the investigative reporter who broke the nationwide network of unofficial ICE hold rooms, even the degrading and grotesque official dealings of the agency pale in comparison to the unofficial realities taking place at a growing network of concentration camps across the nation. This past Friday, May 15th, marked Nakba Day, the day to commemorate the 1948 Nakba, when the newly formed Israel and its Zionist gangs forcibly displaced over 900,000 Palestinians from their cities and villages, completely destroyed approximately 531 villages, and committed more than 70 massacres in which over 15,000 people were killed. This is the third Nakba Day to come during the current genocide, a so-called second Nakba that many Palestinians say is worse than the first. Roughly 2.4 million Palestinians have been displaced in the Gaza Strip, while displacement in the occupied West Bank has hit its highest levels since 1967. Meanwhile, in Lebanon, the Lebanese Red Cross reports that Israel has killed more than 100 paramedics despite a so-called ceasefire, and at least 200 children have been killed in Lebanon as a result of ongoing Israeli attacks since March 2nd. A recent report also shows that roughly 1.2 million Lebanese are at risk of facing acute hunger due to Israel's continued attacks. A March 2026 report titled "The Costs of Militarized Rivalry with China" by Jennifer Kavanaugh shows that the U.S. has spent at least, wait for it, $3.4 trillion countering Chinese military since 2012. That's more than the $2.3 trillion spent on the 20-year-long war in Afghanistan and averages out to about $260 billion a year. That's a hell of a lot of money to spend on not going to war with someone. I do wonder where else we might have spent that money. And before we wrap up, some good news. It is possible, yes. A drilling project planned on Lakota land in South Dakota has been shut down thanks to the work of community organizing and tactical direct action. Lilias Jarding, executive director of the Black Hills Clean Water Alliance, said in a statement, quote, "This victory reaffirms a critical human truth that we have a right to clean drinking water. Community engagement and action forced an extractive company off our shared land. Today is a reminder that not only do we all have a duty to protect the Black Hills from harmful drilling and mining projects, but that we have the ability to win," end quote. And that's some of the news that didn't make the news for the week of May 18th, 2026. And now onto this week's program. Thanks, everyone, for joining us at the Project Censored radio show on Pacifica Radio. I'm your co-host, Eleanor Goldfield, and we're very glad right now to be joined by Michelle Aid, who's a Lebanese researcher and editor, and the editor-in-chief of Al Rawiya, a publication and platform centered on the Levant. Her work explores socioeconomic justice, agricultural politics, and the relationship between people and the land. Michelle, thanks so much for joining us.
2: Thank you. Thank you for having me.
0: Absolutely. And I wanted to have you on today to discuss a recent piece that you wrote in the aforementioned Al Rawiya titled "The Pain of Our People is Not Your Cash Cow" on photojournalism and the exploitation of suffering in conflicts. And you write in the piece starting off that the suffering is not merely just in the suffering itself, but it continues, it echoes outwards in how it's documented, when it is documented. And we've, of course, talked on this program about how corporate media ignores the genocide in Gaza, the ethnic cleansing in the West Bank, the continued attacks on Lebanon, but also grossly misrepresents it. You know, we'll oftentimes just quote the IDF or something. But what I feel is important about what you bring up is how this extends beyond language, right, to photojournalism. And before we get to like the literal framing of things, I want to highlight something that we've talked before on the show about as well, which is extractive journalism. And as you point out, quote, "Many journalists and photographers arrive when the story peaks and leave when it fades. Their presence is shaped by attention rather than continuity. And what remains is not only the ongoing suffering, but a cycle in which our lives are repeatedly entered, documented, and exited," end quote. And this is something that I've discussed in media trainings as well, the idea of extractive journalism, which of course happens globally. But Michelle, starting us off here, could you talk about the issue of extractive and exploitative photojournalism as it pertains specifically to the Levant?
2: Mm-hmm. So I think I'm going to speak more about the past 3 years because this is, you know, I've lived through wars before, but I wasn't a war essentially in 2006, but I wasn't as awake to the world that I am right now. And in the past 3 years, we've seen this extractive journalism manifest in many different ways. And what we've been seeing, and at least from the side of photojournalism, is entering and taking very, very intimate pictures, I would say, of different people who are surviving this war, and particularly displaced people, our displaced brothers and sisters from the south and the Baqa' and Beirut's southern suburbs, Dahiya, where, you know, they're standing in line, let's say, trying to get whatever aid that they can. And then you have a camera right in their faces, you know, trying to show these very desperate and undignified moments where people don't even want to be doing this. They don't want to be standing in line trying to get whatever aid that they can muster. They don't want to be begging for any sort of help. And so to have a camera straight up in their faces telling them you are being watched and seen by the world, and these pictures being taken without their consent, and their most private, intimate, and vulnerable moments being photographed, it's absolutely insane to me. Or other instances where there are funeral processions taking place for martyrs who were killed by Israel, and families wailing and trying to, you know, complete the mourning rites and the passage and everything, the rites of passage for funerals. And then you have photographers and photojournalists also in the faces of wailing mothers and sisters and grieving fathers or sons or daughters. You know, it gets really frustrating because these are moments that are really at the core quite vulnerable, and maybe the most vulnerable states that humans can be and the most grieving that they can be. And then they're being documented without one's consent. Other forms of journalism as well is when, you know, I very, very clearly remember in 2024, there were many nights where we would go out, some friends and I, to grab a drink, a way to forget what's happening, even if for an hour. And, you know, in these little circles of sadness that you're sitting within, in these bubbles where you're trying to process but aren't really able to process your emotions with your friends, you have photographers or journalists in general coming up to you, trying to strike up a conversation, and then you quickly realize where this conversation is going towards. So it's going towards trying to extract information to then put them in different articles, whilst us not knowing. So it's like the ethics of journalism are completely, you know, overlooked. And this is what makes it very frustrating, I would say.
0: Yeah, and I mean, it feels like a cycle, like, you know, people are dehumanized in the media, and then the people who do the media, these, you know, so-called journalists, don't feel they need to approach them with any kind of humanity. And so, and then what they share further serves to dehumanize, and it becomes this vicious, you know, downward spiral that just perpetuates. I wanted to get to framing, like, and we talk about news framing in terms of how stories are angled, or the passive voice, you know, people died in Gaza. Oh, how did they die? But we're also talking here about literal framing in photography. And this actually reminds me of a report I read years ago about how, for instance, images from Venezuela were edited in like a sepia tone and often frame things like garbage cans or refuse to suggest that this country is backwards and dirty. And with Palestine and Lebanon and Levant in general, it's become a sort of trauma porn, right? Always showing this intense mm-hmm. suffering to a point where it becomes the only thing that people know about a people is their trauma. And instead of being a way to connect, it becomes the opposite, a way to, you know, separate from these people sharply. So I'm wondering if you could talk a little bit about this and how to balance the importance of coverage, because obviously a big problem is also that this isn't covered enough, right? That not enough people are talking about the genocides and the ethnic cleansing that is happening. And yet this is not how you do it.
2: 100%. I think a big part of this is that the coverage only happens when crisis and trauma and awful situations take place, like war or like the 2019 protests or the Beirut port explosion in 2020. So when they're only covering situations of complete chaos and disarray and pain and everything, if this is the only thing that, let's say, Western audiences see, this is what they're automatically going to connect to this part of the world. And this is also aided by different movies, let's let's say in Hollywood and everything. I mean, talking about the sepia tone, do you know how many films I've watched where Lebanon was involved and they have this very, you know, dusty effect and color grading? And it's just funny because, you know, it's true, you know, you have deserts in different countries in this part of the world, in the greater, you know, quote unquote, Southwest Asia and North Africa. But for Lebanon, that's not really the case. And it's not a means to try to separate, but it's just do enough research to understand where you're going and who you're going to be surrounded by and how to understand the culture and the geography and the history and the topography. It's very important to have an idea of where you're going to when you're going someplace and giving some importance to the cultural nuances that exist. And this is a big problem as well. I am not the person to go and tell people where they should go work and how they should go work. But I think there are ethics that have to be taken into consideration. And in terms of how to balance it, it is a very tricky question, really, because we don't want people not to talk about what's happening here, especially when we're seeing very blatant violations of our very beings, our human rights, international humanitarian law. It obviously needs to be in the media, but it's a matter of what intention you're coming with. So if you're coming to a country to cover it from a very specific angle because you work for a certain media agency that's going to tell you what they're trying to portray, then you're already serving different narratives and you're not here to properly cover what's happening. And it's also about what does this, let's say, trip to Lebanon mean to you? Is it a way to put yourself out there and go and win awards, or are you actually concerned about the region? So I really do think intentions play a much larger role than we think it does, because it really affects how you frame your coverage. You know, our countries are not ways in which, and our tragedies are not in ways in which you should come and build your career off of, you know, and it's not just another country to check off the list. If you're coming here, you need the knowledge, you need the background knowledge, you need the background information, you need to know what you're getting yourself into as well. Because we've seen this a lot where there are a lot of people that come and they come without any prior knowledge of everything. They're trying to scramble, find local journalist contacts or fixers, but also they're not giving them, or they're not treating them in a right way or in a non-extractive or non-extractive way. Because then there's also the expectation of, oh, you're a fixer, we have to pay you money. I'm not going to pay you more than, let's say, I don't know, a very, very, very low-balled amount. And our local journalists and our local people who are risking their lives to put this news out there and this, all these different, you know, what's happening out there, it really doesn't serve them justice, and it undermines their role in what they're doing as well for our community.
0: Well, yeah, and that speaks to, you know, I've asked this question to several Palestinian journalists, authors, intellectuals. I've asked, you know, how do you feel about the demand by foreign journalists to get inside Gaza? And every single one has said, we don't need you. We have journalists, even though, you know, Israel continues to explicitly target and murder them, we have journalists. Nobody's listening to them. It perpetuates this idea that, oh, you need somebody from the so-called West to come tell your story.
2: 100%. And it really kills me when people who come from abroad, foreign journalists come from abroad and try to take on this pain as their own. So when it goes onto their coverage and how they're trying to portray the story to the world, there's still a victimization process happening where, if we're being completely honest, a foreign journalist can come in and out of the country and go and continue to live their lives as normal. But the journalists who are here, who have built a career off this and who are really in danger because of the bombing and the shelling, we've seen how many media personnel in Lebanon and in Palestine have been killed or kidnapped. It's, of course, if you're coming in with good intentions, I'm not going to play God and judge and the executioner here, but it's a matter of also knowing your place and knowing what to say and how to say it and what to take on. I think it's, for me, it's such a preposterous thing to come and victimize yourself when you've made the decision to come to this country and you've made the decision to, you know, come in and out, to utilize local sources, to cover certain things, to go to war zones. And it's important to not make the story about you and make the story about the people you're covering in the first place. And this is also a big distinction.
0: I just want to remind folks that you're tuned to the Project Censored radio show on Pacifica Radio, and I am your co-host, Eleanor Goldfield, and I am speaking to Lebanese researcher and editor Michelle Aid.
3: And I think it speaks to another thing that, you know, it's how we learn and how we talk about journalism here. We don't talk about relationship building, right? We talk about pitching stories and it's like, but how a story is not this passive dead thing. It is people, it is experiences, it's life. And there's no talk about building relationships. I mean, I feel like there should be like psychology classes, and there should be like classes on like community organizing, because it's like, if you can't build those relationships, it's always going to be extractive journalism.
2: 100%. And this is where having the cultural nuance comes in, and the importance of that, of understanding that when you go to a certain country, you have to alter your means of communication to fit them. And it's not the other way around. You cannot demand people to speak, let's say, English or French or whatever that is, even if the country is used to having this multilingual approach to the world, you know, because there's always this thing that, oh, Lebanese people speak English, French, and Arabic, and blah, blah, blah. But then there's this expectation that, okay, everyone's going to just shape their way of communication according to how I do that. We've seen this a lot where it is a very extractive relationship as well, where, you know, there's some performative closeness or trying to build this relationship. And as soon as you have the story, you're out and you don't have a follow-up. This family that you've been, let's say, conversing with and taking information from was displaced, but you're not in contact with them and you don't care about them after the piece. And this is something I touch on in the article, of these photos being taken or these articles being written. You're covering actual human lives, people who are losing so much and who are gaining so much and who laugh and who cry and, you know, who are humans just like you and have lives just like you. And I think this was something that was not being portrayed enough and is not being portrayed enough in international media when it comes to the genocide in Gaza and even the war here in Lebanon and what's happening in the West Bank. Because ultimately, these people become numbers. And so the let's say a person in the Western audience isn't going to be able to imagine that, oh, this person who was just reported on has a life, he has a family, he has kids, he's just like me. So it creates this larger rift between Western audiences and the people living here because of how they're being shown to the world.
3: Yeah, absolutely. And I think the other thing that I wanted to ask you about, I was also like, I mean, not that there's any safety when Israel has you in their crosshairs, but that aspect of taking pictures of people, publishing them without their consent. I mean, Israel literally calls people on the phone and says, we're about to bomb you. And if you're plastering these people's pictures around, it's like that there's an added level of extreme insecurity and extreme security concerns with regards to taking those pictures.
2: 100%. This is something we've been seeing a lot, where a lot of journalists or photojournalists don't take security measures into account. So some of them even try to circumvent

0: with it. And then the people who are featured in this photo who have not been told that they are in this photo and who most certainly do not know that their face is on an award-winning prize are left to deal with the aftermath of the pain that was exhibited in this photo.
1: Yeah, and I mean, it really reminds me of like the British Museum, you know, that takes all of these artifacts from around the world and makes money off of them, makes millions of dollars off of them and keeps them, you know, for everybody's sake, right? It's like the taking of these pictures of this of these stories, and it's like, well, we'll keep them for you. Again, as if these people can't tell their own stories, as if there aren't journalists there. It is like a very colonialist relationship there.
0: 100%. And we see this quite often where, you know, we have a lot of journalists here, local journalists, whether here or in Palestine, who have made a shift in trying to cover, let's say, bilingually or trying to start to cover different news pieces in English. And still, they are not being chosen by international media. And it's still always, you know, they always give the priority to freelance journalists. But there are so many people here on the ground who are making these changes to be picked up by international news agencies to be able to relay the story as it is on the ground from the community, within the community, and they're almost never chosen. And then we see, and we've seen this in Gaza, where there were different journalists who were commissioned by, for local journalists who were commissioned by international news agencies, who upon their murder and their martyrdom, these news agencies suddenly then shift to calling them freelancers again. So they're still being discarded in one way or another, even after death.
1: Yeah, absolutely. It's really... really disgusting. And I pulled this because I, you know, there's like code of ethics for journalists and things like that in the US. And the one for photojournalists is the National Press Photographers Association. And they have a code of ethics that I have a lot of issues with, but specifically to this conversation, there's one line that says, quote, intrude on private moments of grief only when the public has an overriding and justifiable need to see, end quote. According to who? Like, to what end? In what context? Like, that's so vague. And then the code also points out that visual journalists should, quote, strive for total and unrestricted access to subjects. Okay, but at what cost? Like, at what point is your access restricting the rights of the subjects? Because it also says that you should strive to be unobtrusive and humble. But, I mean, these are, it's like you just threw a bunch of conflicting and contrasting ideas that are really dependent on how people learn journalism and how people learn their place in the world. So these code of ethics are vague enough that they're totally actually unhelpful.
0: 100%. And then when it comes to applying them and the differences in applying them, there's this understanding, let's say, if you're in a country in the West, then you're more likely to be held accountable for how you treat the public and how you treat, you know, how you use your camera in public versus when you're here. Because there's still that separation between, you know, what, let's say, victims of a certain crime in a certain European country means versus victims of wars in our part of the world.
1: Yeah, absolutely. And I mean, you brought up the word dignity, and I think that that's something that... I mean, dignity is not mentioned in the code of ethics, for instance. The idea of preserving the dignity of the subject, again, like the even just the way that people are talked about, a subject, you know, like you're studying, I don't know, moon rock or something. It's like it becomes totally inanimate. It becomes something that you can just extract from. And I think that the dignity aspect is something that is not at all taught and it's not really uplifted. And I think the thing here is, like, I can remember personally, there have been people that I've worked with that have after the fact said, hey, I don't actually want you to use that picture, or I don't want you to use that portion of an interview or something like that. And you could argue, okay, well, that didn't make the story as strong. But I think that the key here is, who is your responsibility to? Yes, you have a responsibility to your community who needs to know this story, but you have a responsibility to the person sharing their story, sharing their life. And I feel like that piece is consistently missing, that piece that, like, really just presupposes and assumes the dignity of the person that you're in contact with.
0: 100%. I mean, obviously, it's a very well-known fact that we want our stories to be known by the world, that we want the world to know what kind of crimes are being committed on our lands and what Israel is doing and has been doing

0: in Gaza, in the West Bank, here, and even in the south of Syria. But also we should get a say in determining how we want these stories to be told and at what expense as well. Because some people will tell you, okay, I don't mind putting this photo out there, but that doesn't mean that everyone's going to be okay with that.
1: Yeah, and I was speaking to a Lebanese journalist, Afif Nasouli, and he was talking about how there's this very collaborative culture between journalists in Lebanon or in Palestine, for instance, that is really lacking here. It's much more competitive. And I was wondering if you could talk a little bit about that aspect, like the collaborative nature of this kind of storytelling, because as you pointed out, these journalists are not only telling a story, they are in fact part of the story because you're living through this at the same time.
0: You know, I've seen this very specifically since the war and the genocide started in 2023, where journalists are really creating these safety nets for each other, especially during times of war, during times where they need, let's say, certain gear to be able to go somewhere. So there isn't a shortage of being completely helpful and asking, let's say, we have different group chats that we're on where different journalists from different backgrounds here in Lebanon are on. And, you know, you can throw in a message and say, listen, I want to go there. Do you have a contact? Or there's always this sense of helping, especially now because everyone's putting their lives at danger. A lot of field correspondents and journalists are putting their lives at danger. So there's been this really nice culture of support in finding contacts and finding protective gear and getting some places in a safe way because, you know, not all roads are working at the time being. So there's always this constant mapping out by different people and these journalist syndicates who can tell you, you know, you can go there, you can go there. And also there's moral support that comes with this. Sometimes it's just simple check-ins of, okay, how are you doing? Or after we hear an attack in a certain area and, you know, we're all shaken and there's just a light joke thrown out there, just as a little show of, you know, we're going through this together, but we're going through this together and we'll find ways of supporting each other.
1: Yeah, I think that's beautiful. And I mean, I feel like so-called Western journalists could learn a lot from journalists over there. And I was wondering if you could offer up some examples of photojournalistic work that you think really does a beautiful, dignified, and powerful job of showing the situation over there that people could go to look at, but also that photojournalists here could go to look at and be like, hey, here's an example of what we're talking about.
0: One of the prime examples I can think about is a photojournalist from the South called Fatima Jumaa. And she photographs very, very intimate and delicate moments, but in a way that doesn't, you know, focus on the person itself, but rather maybe the communal feeling that's being exuded. There aren't faces in the pictures, but you can see arms. You can see parts that are intimate, but that don't really directly put you out in the open and put your entire story and your entire vulnerability on the line. She's quite literally one of my favorites. And there's also Zakaria Jaber, who has also been going to the south, to the suburbs of Beirut, and photographing, you know, the aftermath of different attacks, of, you know, some mourning rites as well, and showing moments of solidarity. Because I really think, for example, that archiving is quite important. It's very important because one of the big things that we're dealing with existentially in the war with Israel is there's an attempt to erase our culture and our memory and our livelihoods. And so archiving is super important and keeping track of everything is super important, but it's just about how you do it and what considerations you're taking. So Fatima and Zakaria are some of the many examples of people who are capturing these moments, but without putting anyone's dignity on the line and without using pain as a currency.
1: Well, that was beautifully put, and I have nothing to add to that. So I think we'll leave it there. And folks, again, the piece that I'm pulling from is called The Pain of Our People Is Not Your Cash Cow, on photojournalism and the exploitation of suffering and conflicts. And that's, again, up at alrawiya.com. We'll put that in the show notes, but that's alrawiya.com. Michelle, thank you so much for coming on the show.
0: Thank you so much for having me.
1: 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And coming up right now, co-host Mickey Huff and I sit down to dissect some recent news that didn't make the news. So please stay with us.
2: Welcome back to the Project Censored Show on Pacifica Radio. I'm Mickey Huff with Eleanor Goldfield, and we are sitting down to our monthly chat where we talk about the state of the free press. We talk about things that are happening in the news. Since Trump's second election, we've also been framing some of our conversations under the moniker, "Is this the best we can do?" as we look around us and see how many people are in positions of power and authority that likely aren't there for any reasons of merit. But that said, we are going to start our conversation today, Eleanor. It was recently World Press Freedom Day. As you know, Reporters Without Borders does an index every year. And as part of that, Clayton Weimers, who's the executive director of the U.S. branch of RSF, Reporters Without Borders, wrote a piece called "American Press Freedom on the Brink." He was on the Project Censored Show very recently. But I wanted to chat a bit about it with you, Eleanor, because you had a couple different perspectives. And of course, every day should be Press Freedom Day, not just May 3rd. But it's a good time to step back and assess how journalists and news outlets are faring in our current media climate, Weimers writes. This year, the United States has continued to slide down the list. We went from 49th in 2015. We did a little bit of back and forth there. But in the last couple of years, we've gone down, I think, at least 12 spots. We're now in 2025, we were 57th. This year, we are 64th. It rolls off the tongue, Eleanor. We're 64th. Yeah, we're not doing so hot in terms of press freedoms here, and we've actually had a history of violence and major crackdowns and attacks on the press. And when I talked to Clayton Weimers, Eleanor, as you know, we talked about a lot of reasons for that, but we also talked about what makes some of the, quote, better countries on the list so much better. And, you know, this is where your expertise came in. It looked like there were Northern European countries that have consistently been populating the better countries on the press freedom list. And I know that the index is a relative thing, but what can you add to this, Eleanor? Maybe we can just sort of have a more of a conversation about, you know, press freedom in general, but certainly the things that you happen to know about that part of the world that does get a high ranking on the RSF index.
1: Yeah, Mickey. And I'll start by saying that, like, the assumption that a lot of people have when they look at this list is that, you know, the number one spot is 64 grades more free than we are at number 64. And that's, I mean, first of all, nothing's that linear. And I get that, obviously, as Clayton outlined in the interview, you know, this is not a matter of saying that one is perfect and last is, you know, somebody who just wakes up one day and says they want to become a journalist is immediately shot. And I think it's worth pointing out there's no such thing as a perfectly free press anywhere. But I do think, you know, having grown up between Sweden and the US, I'm very used to hearing, oh my gosh, Sweden's so great. Why are you here? Sweden is like this utopia of, you know, little cute red cottages and everyone gets healthcare all the time and the buses are all on time. And look, comparatively, yeah, you get some healthcare. Comparatively, yes, we have public transportation. But I feel also the problem is comparatively to the U.S. is problematic because the U.S., again, not just in terms of press freedom, but almost in everything that shows any kind of democratic institutions or social welfare has been slipping, right? So I think the issue is that when we talk about these Northern European countries, there can be this idea that, oh, they have all the press freedom. Now, I will say, as a journalist, I've never been tear gassed or beaten or arrested doing press work in Sweden, whereas I have been all of those things in the US. So again, yes, relatively speaking. But I think it's important to highlight that Sweden has predominantly, you know, there's SVT and there's state-owned media. So it's kind of like the BBC, right? And this can sound nice when we talk about, oh, state-funded media and stuff like that. There should just be a budget for this and we shouldn't have to beg people to give money to journalists. Yes, and this also means that the state can have a say in what's printed, right? And if you look at how SVT and how state-run media in Sweden has talked about, for instance, the genocide in Gaza, it's not done a lot better than US corporate media, right? And this is corporate-owned versus state-owned. And so I think that's an important thing to highlight. It's also important to highlight that there is censorship in Sweden. I can't go into details, but I, for instance, just today, we're recording this on May 12th. Just today, a friend of mine in Sweden wrote to me saying she needed to vent because she was offered a job at SVT. And then they found out that she'd been organizing for Palestine. And now they need to check if she's quote unquote fit for the job. So these kind of things happen in Swedish media all the time. And a lot of this has to do with the fact that Sweden, for some unknown reason, has decided to attach itself to US empire politically and indeed socially, to the point that they follow suit in a lot of what the US does, and thereby vis-a-vis Israel as well. So this Zionist push in media that we see in the United States, that happens very much in Sweden as well, which of course is antithetical to a free press. So I say all that to say, I appreciate the keeping track of press freedoms worldwide. And also, let's not think that just because there's a Sweden high up on a list, because Sweden's high up on a lot of lists, that this suggests some kind of egalitarian and free utopia where press can say whatever they want, because that is absolutely not the case.
2: Yeah, and it's good to have that kind of context. And again, this isn't certainly not a slight at RSF or the Index, which is a really useful tool. I think it's actually a great conversation starter to find out, well, what do these rankings mean? Like you started, you know, I think the important part of this is getting into the nitty gritty about where are we seeing attacks on the press? Where do we see more or less of a culture that supports press freedom, free inquiry, free expression? And hey, look, it's important to note, as Clayton Weimers did, that it's not just a backslide that we're seeing on the press freedom index. You know, it's a consistent backslide almost for all countries over 25 years since they've been doing it. But they also looked at the Varieties of Democracy Institute democracy report that found that U.S. freedom of expression declined to World War II levels. Freedom House docked the United States in its latest report, citing freedom of expression as a leading factor for what's called democratic backsliding. And again, this isn't just as part of the Trump regime. This is stuff that's been happening under neoliberal enterprises for half a century, and this is the result of getting there. And I know that there's a great tendency, especially among Team Blue, to start ranting and raving about the orange menace as the prime problem for all things, but it's really important that we're able to back out and systemically look at how dysfunctional these structures have become and how we the people have in part allowed them to be taken over by a cabal of oligarchs, all in the name somehow of restoring us and making us great again. So,
1: well, I think to that point too, making us great again, this is also something that you see in Sweden, although there's not like a Make Sweden Great Again, although I'm just waiting for it because there is a fascist party. But I think this also is tied to, because as Clayton pointed out, right, the slip of a free press also is directly connected to a slip in democracy, right? And we can argue about whether the US has ever been a democracy and what indeed democracy means, but that's a more philosophical question. But really here, I also want to highlight that, for instance, with the war in Ukraine, which nobody is talking about anymore, right?
2: Yeah, Glenn Deason, a few people are, but no one in the...
1: That old thing? But I think it's important to note, like, for instance, in Sweden, you would never see anybody being critical of Ukraine. You would never see anybody being critical of the U.S. proxy war or calling it that, right? And you had journalists, alternative journalists, sounding the alarm about this. But the problem is that Sweden and Russia have had this back and forth tiff since literally the year 1200. You know, I grew up during the Cold War, and there were always these jokes. Some old lady out in the Stockholm archipelago saw a Russian U-boat that's coming to invade. Obviously never happened, never is going to happen. But, you know, the Swedish government sent out these pamphlets about what to do when Russia invades. It is insane. Like, you all think it's bad in the U.S. Just go to Sweden. So I think that, this is very much tied to the military-industrial complex. And Sweden is, in fact, a very large exporter per capita of weapons. And so I think we also can think about this. Okay, well, a state-run media can be a good thing, but who is the state aligned with? If the state is aligned with the military-industrial complex, if the state is aligned with corporations the way that they are here, then having this publicly funded vis-a-vis a state-funded media is also not a fix-it, right? So there's no situation where we can just say, oh, this is funded by this or that, therefore, everything is okay. A free press is always a constant struggle, right? There's no point where we can just say, got it, done. We don't have to pay attention anymore.
2: Well, speaking of things to pay attention to, you also called to my attention, and you wanted to speak a little bit about this Fordham Law Review note that had argued courts, federal courts, were blocking journalists. Eleanor, do you want to talk to us a little bit about this gem?
1: Yeah, you gotta love those obscure rules that have been on the books for a while. And again, I think this highlights, of course, the importance of contextualizing our times, right? There is absolutely no doubt that Trump has escalated and accelerated this attack on basically everyone and everything. But it's important to note, I mean, this has been on the books since 2007, right? So this had nothing to do with Trump. And folks might recall that I've had on the show Dr. Austin Coker, who does amazing work in data analysis vis-a-vis ICE and the DHS. And this is one of his posts that where he points this out. So this is, a rule. It's called, careful so you don't fall asleep and pass out and hit your head on your desk, Federal Rule of Civil Procedure 5.2C. It restricts remote PACER access to immigration and Social Security cases by default. And in order to read those filings, you got to go to the courthouse in person. You got to hire a runner, ask the judge to lift the restriction, which at first, right, at first, when you hear this, you're like, well, yeah, because these are not public record. You know, there might be very sensitive personal information in there. Okay, but as Austin points out, that in this Fordham Law Review note, D.H. Zhang, who wrote it, argues that this rule violates the First Amendment because it singles out immigration cases by content, restricting access not by how records are filed, but by what subject matter they concern. And he writes that this is a content-based restriction under a previous ruling, Reed versus Gilbert. So, for instance, The Intercept, which I'm assuming folks who listen to this show are familiar with, had to file legal motions with help of a law school clinic, a law firm, and the Reporters Committee just to track habeas cases involving detained student activists in 2025. How many people can do that every time they have a question about some kind of, you know, immigration or detention case? So, for instance, one way to do this and maintain people's privacy is you keep access restrictions on administrative records only, where sensitive personal data like asylum histories are hardest to redact at scale, and make all other immigration filings remotely accessible by default, same as any civil case, right? So we have the precedent of cases already being accessible remotely by journalists and things like that, family members, community members that want to access this information. So it's not like this is a completely random or absurd ask. There is already precedent. But again, the singling out of immigration cases is something that follows a larger theme, right, of the administrations, and I'm saying that plural because, again, this has been on the books since 2007, the administrations trying to hide from you what they're doing with regards to people, refugees, migrants that are stuck in, again, this morass of the immigration law system. And when you hide that information, you got to think that the reason they want to hide it is because they're up to no good. And people have a right to access that information. And the way they access that information, Mickey, is, of course, through the press and the journalists willing and able to access that.
2: Absolutely. And an important story to pay attention to. And again, Eleanor, you point out that, again, a lot of these things kind of hide in the shadows because they are relatively obscure to everyday folks. And you mentioned how difficult it is to even amass, you know, some experts to get cases like this moving, let alone call attention to them. Again, and this predates Trump by quite a long time, going back to the so-called war on terror in the Bush administration. You know, various forms of lawfare, various forms of ways to prevent people from exercising rights or even understanding how they're being violated. So another incredibly important story that we don't hear much about at all. I'd like to remind our listeners you're tuned to the Project Censored Show on Pacifica Radio. I'm Mickey Huff with Eleanor Goldfield, and Eleanor are doing our monthly chat, breaking down a couple of recent stories that we think that you all should know more about that don't get enough coverage in the corporate press. And we're going to continue right now in that segment. And I know Eleanor had a couple of other things you wanted to talk about, but one of the things that had certainly crossed my radar not long ago reminds me, and again, another tech trend, as it were, of trying to tell we the people what news is. We, of course, know that there's always the Trojan horse of fact checkers like Snopes and others that try to really maintain legitimacy for establishment sources while actually attacking independent sources. Well, We're all in luck because the people that like to move fast and break things as part of the Dark Enlightenment, people like Peter Thiel over at Palantir, they have just created a new way to judge media and to call out the biased journalists that seem to not rule in favor of billionaires in their coverage, called Objection. It's the latest startup with the help of Aaron D'Souza. Of course, these are the same folks that were behind the lawsuit that bankrupted Gawker a number of years ago. Objection is this site that is allegedly addressing the cratering public trust in journalism. Then it creates what they call an honor index. It's a quote, a numerical score that the company says reflects a reporter's integrity, accuracy, and track record. And according to the people behind Objection, who are going to use AI to help determine this, along with other government intel people and people from the corporate sector in the surveillance world, quote, protecting a source's information is a vital way of telling an important story, but there's an important power asymmetry here. The subject gets reported upon, but then there's no way to critique the source. So this is actually another Trojan horse to attack reporters' confidentiality with whistleblowers, right? So this is another end around, yet another charade to have big tech come in and save Americans from reporters, you know, poking their noses into the wrong places. There's a great catch to this, Eleanor. Interestingly enough, Objection, it costs $2,000. So you basically have to pay to play, to file a complaint, and then mysteriously it'll come up with some AI-backed thing that says whether or not the complaint is legitimate. You know, as one First Amendment lawyer mentioned, it seems like a high-tech protection racket for the rich and powerful. Eleanor, what do you think?
1: Well, first of all, I know that I oftentimes make fun of names, but the Honor Index, I mean, it sounds like something from like a you know, like a video game or something. I also
2: the hall pass. Yeah, the hall monitor is upon us.
1: I also find it ironic that the Gawker lawsuit filed by Thiel was filed partly in defense of the individual right to privacy. So, but I guess that's only for you and not for whistleblowers or sources that could be, I don't know, offed for sharing that information or have their lives otherwise destroyed, right? And again, like the idea that you should be going to people like Peter Thiel, well, for anything really, but yeah. I don't know. The idea that you should be going to Silicon Valley to talk about journalistic ethics, I'm just like,
2: jeez, any kind of ethics?
1: Any kind of ethics? Like people who don't believe that humanity is a good thing? Like it's just, it's so wild. I have to chuckle because it's so dark and morbid. This speaks to how AI creeps into the, you know, the most nefarious places and we don't even realize it. And in fact, you know, an MIT study, this was, I can't remember if this was last year, but an MIT study of AI found that it makes you dumber. Using AI, relying on AI, allowing AI to pull these resources for you as opposed to you actually researching on your own, it makes you dumber. And here we are asking AI to tell us what is news and what is reliable, what is trustworthy, as opposed to using our brains, you know, instead of using artificial intelligence, could we try using some actual intelligence to find out, using critical media literacy, find out what is trustworthy? You know, I doubt, Mickey, that this little AI objection is going to look at passive voice. I doubt whether this is going to say, oh, who did you quote in this story? Did you actually look at the affected communities? Did you talk to people on the ground? Or did you just listen to some general or some FEMA official or some whatever who has never actually been a part of these disasters, these catastrophes? I doubt it's going to have that kind of critical media analysis. And this is really what we need. And this is the kind of analysis, this is the kind of literacy that humans have, right? This is the kind of analysis that we cultivate, that we collaborate and find ways of discussing things and uplifting the voices that have been silenced and censored. This is not something that you can turn to AI for. Even if that AI were created by a bunch of, you know, frontline journalists, I still wouldn't trust it. I'd say still use your brains, because even frontline journalists get it wrong sometimes, right? Nobody's perfect, and certainly not some dude from Silicon Valley who doesn't believe humanity is a good thing.
2: Yeah, Ellen, just absolutely. And this is exactly why we need critical media literacy education. This is exactly why we don't outsource it, whether it's to private companies like Slopes or AI bots or Peter Thiel. Again, there's another feature to this. Even if the site objection, even if their AI review and all that jazz finds no issue with a particular story, they have a companion feature, according to the TechCrunch article, called Fire Blanket, that can still introduce doubt about a source's credibility. So it's also about casting doubt about a person, ad hominem, a source, rather than looking at the actual argument. And they can say that something is still under investigation. The company's allowed to use these labels to cast doubt. And while First Amendment scholars say that it's, you know, it's part of the ecosystem of media criticism, so it doesn't violate the First Amendment, it's, again, vastly different than what you were talking about, Eleanor, about people doing it, researching it. And again, as the media ethicist said from the University of Minnesota, quote, "Why would you believe that AI would necessarily give you more reliable information about the truth or falsity of fact than a journalist who had researched and written the story? I mean, why would you just assume that? I wouldn't assume that at all." And again, you know, the media ethicist is talking about, we have the power of critical thinking. We're not supposed to outsource that. And in this case, it's not like these people are making this available as a public service. They're charging $2,000 a complaint. It's another way to hoover up money to get money so that only people with money can complain. And then only those people can get their perspectives to negatively attack reporters that want to hold people of wealth and means in the oligarchy to account, whether they're outside the political system or directly inside of the political system. I mean, again, it's just riveting that these things are happening, and that from what I've seen, other than in some of these tech publications, Eleanor, these stories have not gotten a lot of attention in the broader public or the broader press, which is curious because, you know, they're kind of being marketed as a way of like solving the public trust problem in journalism. Most of the people I know that are, quote, the public don't have two grand lying around to challenge a news story, you know. And if that were the case, I mean, we'd have plenty of news stories challenging corporate media bias against labor. We'd have plenty of bias to file about corporate media bias pretending climate crisis isn't real. We could go on forever on that riff. But nevertheless, that's something I hope that people will pay a little bit more attention to, is what some of these billionaires are doing, all allegedly in the name of protecting free speech. And by that, we mean the speech for them. So, yeah. Eleanor.
1: There are ways, for instance, in different browsers to turn off any kind of AI assist and things like that. And I think that this is something that we should be teaching, right? It should absolutely be regulated to the point that we have a full understanding of what the ways and means, who it's trying to uplift, who it's trying to censor and suppress. And that's obviously not what's happening here, right? So, you know, friends, don't let friends have AI and pull their news for them.
2: Look, and I've been railing against this since that googly-eyed Microsoft paperclip was constantly telling me what to do and write. And that goes back a ways, you know, nothing against all paperclips, but
1: yeah,
2: I never liked that one.
1: Guy either.
2: But anyway, there's a number of amazing independent sources in the top underreported stories every year from the independent press. That's all free at projectcensored.org. You can go to the Park Center for Independent Media, parkindymedia.org, and see all of the IF Stone Izzy winners. These are all examples of people in the independent press that are reporting ethically, transparently, and factually in the public interest. And so this is a thing. This is going on. There are a growing number of people doing this work in the independent media space, and we just need to turn people on more to these kind of sources to broaden the places we get our information so that we can have richer conversations, more in-depth conversations, and ones that actually move the needle when it comes to things like civic engagement. So once again, Eleanor, it's always great to sit down and talk to you for our segment, and I'm certainly looking forward to our next encounter.
1: Indeed. Thanks, everyone, for listening. Check out projectcensored.org, as usual, for a lot of great critical media literacy tools, and we'll see you next time. We want to smash, crash, bash, mash, blast the system. That does it for another episode of the Project Censored radio show on Pacifica Radio. I'm your producer and co-host, Eleanor Goldfield, along with my co-host and executive producer, Mickey Huff. 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I'd also like to remind listeners that the views and opinions expressed on this program are those of the guests and hosts and do not necessarily reflect the official policy or position of Project Censored. 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Again, that's projectcensored.org. 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
3: Get over there. 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
5: Captain, Captain Empty.
3: Yes.
5: Looks,
3: EMT.
5: I'm doing compressions. 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
3: Oh, KFOI is cold, man. Just forget it.
5: Oh, no.
3: Yep.
5: No.
3: You know what happened?
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3: That's exactly why.
5: Oh, no. 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
8: Super El Nino global impacts, panic on compound disasters, data farm madness kills the renewable revolution. 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
9: No need for alarm, you've been far, far.
10: Right now, the tropical Pacific Ocean is rapidly heating up, where scientists look for signs of an El Nino event forming. The trade winds are weakening. Huge pulses of underwater heat are surging across the equator. The data points to one massive headline. A potential super El Nino is brewing. We know El Nino is a natural cycle, but a super El Nino is a whole different thing. It acts as Earth's biggest natural heat release valve, tilting weather patterns across the globe. Because El Nino rides on top of an already superheated planet, this thing could smash global temperature records. If these predictions lock in, what does a super El Nino actually mean for you, your family, or your travel plans? Let's do a quick tour around the globe with predictions for North America, Europe, South America, India, and Australia.
8: North America.
11: The split winter.
10: For North America, a classic strong El Nino splits the continent in two during next winter. The north, if you live in western Canada or the northern tier of the U.S., expect a remarkably mild, warmer than average winter. Great for your heating bill, not so great for ski resorts, but it gets far more serious. As Debbie Carlson reports in The Guardian May 8th, this is already the worst time for wheat. U.S. farmers face losses to extreme heat and drought. Carlson writes, Kansas and Oklahoma had their second warmest year from March 2025 to March 2026. In March, temperatures were 10 to 11 degrees Fahrenheit above normal, says Shell Winkley, a Texas-based meteorologist at Climate Central. It was the third warmest March on record for Kansas, with record warmth for Oklahoma, allowing drought conditions to set in further. This year's winter wheat crop condition in the plains is one of the poorest in recent history, rivaling 2023, another drought year. The weekly crop condition report, issued by an arm of the U.S. Department of Agriculture, rates the 44% of Kansas and 49% of Oklahoma's wheat in poor to very poor condition, with similar ratings elsewhere. And that's from Debbie Carlson in The Guardian. Many farmers on the plains are not even going to try to harvest their wheat. Now think about what that means for world food, which we'll talk about a little bit later. In the U.S. South, though, El Niño supercharges the southern jet stream. This means California, the Southwest, and the Gulf Coast get slammed with a parade of heavy rainstorms next winter, bringing a high risk of flooding, but maybe that will ease the long-standing drought. Here is WeatherWest meteorologist Daniel Swain on why a stronger El Niño matters. He uses the example of expectations for California, but it proves a global point. Strong El Niño is different from a weak version.
12: The net result is that during a strong El Niño event, a lot of energy, a lot of heat comes out of the oceans and enters the atmosphere. This is, by the way, why I and others expect that 2026 or 2027 or both will be new record warm global temperature conditions, because if we add the global warming trend on top of the perturbation from El Niño, a very strong one, we're going to get very warm global temperatures. El Niño results essentially in a mini temporary but natural global warming. So every time we have a strong El Niño event, the Earth's average temperature that year goes up by a few tenths of a degree Celsius. Now again, that might seem small compared to the amount of global warming we've seen so far, which is closer to 1.5 degrees, but it's occurring pretty quickly. It's occurring one year to the next, so 0.2, 0.3 degrees Celsius is actually quite a lot to jump up from one year to the other. And so that is likely what we'll see this year. But the difference with El Niño versus global warming caused by the accumulation of heat-trapping greenhouse gases in the atmosphere is that it is temporary. There is a warming and a cooling, as has been said, in the context of El Niño versus La Niña. La Niña results in sequestration of more energy in the deep oceans, and so the global temperature goes down a little bit for a year or two. With a big El Niño event, the opposite is true. We're unearthing a lot of that latent buried heat in the deep tropical oceans, and it's entering the atmosphere. And in entering the atmosphere, that actually is the way we help it dissipate. So strength matters, and this is why I said, well, if you were going to have a weak El Niño, or even a moderate one, I wouldn't be too excited right now. It really doesn't tell us very much about what's going to happen. You can see that there's maybe a little weak signal in Southern California, but really, even for moderate events, it's kind of 50-50. Ends up dry or wet? I don't know. But it's very different once we get into strong El Niño territory.
10: That was Daniel Swain from WeatherWest. Radio EcoShock guest storm hunter and meteorologist Jeff Masters warns El Niño expected to help spur intense hurricane and typhoon seasons in the North Pacific. That's over at Yale Climate Connections. Masters writes on May 22nd, quote, in their annual seasonal hurricane forecast for the Northeast Pacific, issued May 21st, NOAA predicted an above-average 2026 hurricane season in both the Eastern Pacific for storms affecting Mexico and the Central Pacific for storms affecting Hawaii. The Eastern Pacific outlook calls for 70% probability of 15 to 22 named storms, with 9 to 14 of them expected to become hurricanes, including 5 to 9 major hurricanes. The main influence on this season's outlook is the potentially powerful El Niño event now taking shape during the 5 strong El Niño years since 1972. Eastern Pacific hurricane activity has been boosted by about 4 additional named storms, 2 to 3 more hurricanes, and 1 to 2 more major hurricanes per year. For the Central Pacific, which includes the waters near Hawaii, NOAA's outlook calls for 70% probability of 5 to 13 tropical cyclones. A near average season there has 4 to 5 of them. End quote from Jeff Masters at Yale Climate Connections. Now remember, folks, that the El Nino tends to reduce the number or the strength of Atlantic hurricanes, so we may not see that much happening around Florida and the Gulf of Mexico, even though the Gulf of Mexico is right now record hot. It's really hot waters down there. So we don't know what will happen for sure. Keep in mind, this strong El Nino arrives on top of incredible warming already. On May 14th, there was an extraordinary heat wave over the U.S. Southwest and Mexico. According to extreme temperature watcher Maximiliano Herrera, Death Valley, California hit 116 degrees Fahrenheit, or 46.7 C, and it's never been so hot this early in the season, and there's no end in sight. Herrera says, quote, hundreds of records smashed all over Mexico in nearly every state, including a mind-blowing 45 degrees or 113 Fahrenheit in the Morelos state at over 1,000 meters or 3,200 feet above sea level, a world record heat for May for that elevation, end quote. That stubborn early season heat spread all the way down to Colombia before the nearby Pacific even gets to peak heat of El Nino. A lot of people in Central and South America are going to suffer. Some will die working outdoors, as they must.
8: Europe, the wild card.
10: Europe is the farthest away from the Pacific, making a bit of a weather wild card. El Niño's effects here are subtle, but historically, strong events tend to alter the North Atlantic winds. That could mean a milder but much wetter winter for Southern Europe. Northern Europe can sometimes get pushed into colder, drier snaps. We'll see. When a strong or super El Niño develops, the direct atmospheric impacts are centered on the Pacific. So for Europe and the UK, the effects are indirect. They're lagging behind in time, and they're hard to predict. There's no guarantee. But El Niño behaves like a planetary release valve, and it pours oceanic heat into the global atmosphere. And so this summer, there's a heightened baseline risk of extreme global temperatures. This could be record heat. When you consider the UK and Northern Europe are already baking in high summer temperatures in late May, even before El Niño, temperatures went over 30 degrees C or 86 Fahrenheit, which is a heat wave for people in the UK. The BBC predicted a bank holiday heat wave. Impacts on European weather shift drastically between summer and winter. Typically, the UK in El Nino should expect mild, wet, and stormy weather in early winter, like November and December. Then, in late January or February, there could be a risk of deep freezes. The strong El Nino pattern increases the mathematical probability of sudden stratospheric warming events way up there. When the stratosphere rapidly warms, it can break apart the polar vortex. That causes high-altitude winds that keep cold air bottled up at the pole to reverse. So in the UK, the impact could allow brutal easterly Arctic air masses to flood across northern and western Europe in late winter. Consequently, strong El Niño winters often feature a sudden transition in January or February to prolonged biting cold snaps and significant snowfall. But remember, with winter at the far end of the Pacific temperature valve, these are only possible outcomes. It's what statistically happens. Now, with other strong climate factors, we don't really know the outlook for Northern Europe for sure.
8: South America floods and fires.
10: Heading south, the contrast gets even more dramatic. In Peru and Ecuador, coastal ocean temperatures skyrocket. This disrupts local fisheries, but it unleashes torrential rains and severe flooding along the coast. But in the interior of South America, El Niño brings the flip side. The Amazon basin turns bone dry. A super El Niño severely dries out the soil moisture in the interior, drastically elevating the risk of intense, widespread wildfires, even in the rainforest. That threatens to release even more warming carbon into the atmosphere. Even before the 2026 El Niño appeared, the Amazon River and major tributaries, including the Rio Negro and the Madeira River, have plunged to their lowest recorded levels since official monitoring began over a century ago. In critical hubs like Manaus, Brazil, the drastically receded waters left boats stranded, completely severed vital transportation arteries, and devastated local fisheries. That's before El Niño. Climatologists say the sheer intensity of the recent dry seasons have depleted deep soil moisture across the Amazon. Experts calculate it will take multiple consecutive robust wet seasons just to return the water table and tributary volumes to historic norms. Meanwhile, watch out for the fire.
13: India, the missing monsoons.
10: Crossing the Pacific to Southeast Asia and India, the script flips entirely. Normally wet places become incredibly dry. India relies on its summer monsoon rains for agriculture. A strong El Niño chokes those monsoons off, leading to widespread drought, heat waves, and major stress on food production. Southeast Asian countries like Indonesia and the Philippines face severe water shortages and intense agriculture droughts, turning their tropical landscapes into tinderboxes. As Naina Rao reports at Manga Bay, quote, "From mid-April through May 2026, India and Pakistan were gripped by a heat wave that saw daily maximum temperatures soar above 46 degrees C, 114 Fahrenheit, in numerous cities. This ongoing period of intense heat has resulted in at least 10 reported deaths in Karachi, Pakistan, and 6 reported deaths from heat stroke in India as of April 27th, and we know the numbers are much, much higher than that. A super rapid study released by scientists from World Weather Attribution indicates that such higher temperature conditions in April are becoming more frequent, now occurring once in every 5 years in the region. The researchers also found human-induced climate change made the 15-day heat wave period from April 15th to 29th approximately 3 times more likely than it would have been in pre-industrial climate. The same heat event would have been around 1 degree C cooler in a pre-industrial climate." End quote from Naina Rao at Manga Bay. Find links for all this breaking news in my show blog published Wednesdays at ecoshock.org.
13: Australia, scorched earth.
10: Well, Northern Australia is already like a sauna and it's 3 weeks from winter. But if there is one place that really bears the brunt of a super El Niño, it is Australia. As the warm ocean water shifts away from Oceania towards South America, Australia loses its rainmaker. The continent braces for searing heat waves and intense prolonged droughts. For Aussies, this combination signifies a terrifyingly high risk of catastrophic bushfires. As we wrap up this Super El Niño roundup, we have Benjamin Selwyn in the conversation May 19th. He's making the case that a super El Niño could trigger global famine. With agriculture already disrupted by ongoing climate change and a war that limits fertilizer and farm diesel, the world food system is already very fragile. It is close to a breakdown. Global food aid has almost collapsed, especially without its biggest donor, the United States. A wild El Niño could tip hundreds of millions of people into hunger and even starvation, and I've covered that in previous Radio EcoShock shows. So you see, a super El Niño isn't just a passing storm system. It is a massive climate shock. In some regions, like the Amazon, the event can deplete soil moisture so deeply that the effects linger for years after the ocean cools back down. More than that, recent super El Niños like the 97-98 or the 2015 and 2016 events, they left a heat bump, a jump in warming that never went away. With a carbon-loaded atmosphere, Earth just builds heat from there. Many ecosystems are changed and do not recover from these super warming events. Bleached coral hardly comes back. Some species go extinct. Regimes of plants and insects change during a super El Niño and stay that way afterward. This coming El Niño is like a warp event for living things. If there are excess forest fires or forest die-off, new carbon enters the atmosphere. That addition remains up there for more than 100,000 years, forcing a hotter climate. Stressed by human changes, nature cannot take back all that Super El Niño brings. When a strong El Niño shows up today, it can push us into uncharted territory. 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
10: After our trip around the Super El Niño, we take another world tour. As I reported last week, climate-driven extremes are connecting. Call them compound events or clustering. People and governments are getting double or triple disasters with no time to recover. There is more new science and reporting as this new reality sets in. The European Geosciences Union Assembly just had a special session on compound events in Vienna in May. For generations, humanity experienced natural disasters as one-off events. A bad winter storm in January, a brutal heat wave in July, a local river cresting in fall, not spring. We clean up debris, rebuild roofs, wait for the seasons to reset, and try to move on. But over the last few years, that traditional rhythm has shattered. As I said in last week's show, we enter the era of compound climate extremes, or more simply, event clustering. Instead of a single blow, now our planet delivers rapid-fire combinations. Disasters hit the same place in tight sequences. Entirely different hazards can stack up on top of each other. The defining danger of these clusters isn't just the intensity of a single event anymore. It is the destruction of our recovery window. When a second or third disaster strikes, before an ecosystem or an electric grid or a community can recover from the first one, the damage doesn't just double, it amplifies. Let us take a quick look at how these events unfold in different ways in different parts of the world. We begin again in North America, where the climate conversation shifted from seasonal hazards to an alarming phenomenon known as the double whammy. Climate research shows a massive surge in compound heat waves and droughts, particularly across the western and southwestern United States and into Mexico. Just this past March, standard spring temperatures were replaced by a full-blown summer, with multiple desert stations shattering all-time records, touching 112 Fahrenheit or 44 C in March, even as it felt wintry in eastern North America for a little while. The real crisis happens when heat domes cluster with human vulnerabilities. For example, a prolonged intense heat wave drives electricity demand to absolute limits as millions of people crank up air conditioning. The soil dries out completely, baking hard like concrete. Then the cluster snaps, high voltage lines overheat and sag, causing fires, or a sudden severe storm sweeps through, knocking out an already stressed electrical grid. Suddenly, you have a population trapped in non-survivable heat without power or water. The Union of Concerned Scientists recently warned against these tight sequential events, how they can leave utility companies with zero time for physical repairs. That transforms manageable weather anomalies into systemic societal blackouts. The Union of Concerned Scientists report is called Power After the Storm. It was published in January 2026. Find links in my show blog at ecoshock.org. Crossing the Atlantic to Europe, clustering looks a bit different, but the mechanical principle remains the same. European meteorologists are intensely studying what they call serial cyclone clustering. To the average person on the ground, these are known as storm trains, weeks-long corridors where the sky creates a permanent highway, funneling one destructive storm right after another directly into the continent. A critical paper published by the Karlsruhe Institute of Technology revealed that these storm trains are shaped by massive slow-moving atmospheric roadblocks, like the famous Greenland blocking high-pressure system. A massive high-pressure system parks itself over Greenland, acting like a boulder in a river, forcing the storm track south, right into Europe. If you live in the UK, Northern Europe, or Scandinavia, you experience a barrage of low-pressure systems. One storm damages the roof tiles and saturates the soil. 3 days later, a second storm easily uproots the weakened trees. And 3 days after that, a third storm drops moderate rain, but that instantly turns into catastrophic flooding because the ground simply cannot absorb another drop. British climate assessments warn this exact sequence, wet, windy winters immediately compounding into structural crisis, is becoming Western Europe's permanent seasonal reality. The EGU General Assembly 2026, held in Vienna, Austria, and on

warmer in 2019 and 2020. Current data shows the continent is trapped in a compounding loop of what ecologists call fuel and fire cycles. Clustering in Australia often operates on a multi-seasonal delay. A period of heavy, unseasonal rainfall prompts a massive explosion of native vegetation and grassland. But under modern atmospheric constraints, that moisture is short-lived. A sudden, intense heat wave moves in, drying out the landscape in just weeks. The lush green fuel turns into dry, explosive tinder. When the inevitable bushfires ignite, they no longer just burn regular forest floors, they are eating through masses of densely packed, hyper-dried fuel. The fires grow so large and intense, they generate their own localized weather systems. Dry lightning storms strike ahead of the fire front, igniting secondary clusters of blazes, and that can trap emergency services. This year, Northern Australia continues to be a hot sauna, entering right into winter. But now we have El Nino coming for the following year. Turning our eyes to South Asia, and specifically the Indian subcontinent, event clustering is radically rewriting the laws of human habitability. For hundreds of millions of people, the pre-monsoon season has changed from a period of manageable heat into a protracted, compounded wave and crisis of survival. Between April and May, regional temperatures routinely crossed 46 degrees C in dozens of densely populated urban centers. That is 114 Fahrenheit, actual degrees, not feels like temperature. But global warming has injected a dangerous secondary driver into this equation, extreme humidity. When extreme heat clusters with intense maritime moisture from the warming Indian Ocean, it creates a deadly metric known as the wet bulb threshold. This is the point where the human body can no longer cool itself down through sweating. Recent public health studies find these multi-week humid heat waves come with acute regional water shortages. The extreme heat dries up local reservoirs just as the humans need more water and it reaches the peak of demand, and it creates a compounding public health emergency that threatens economic productivity and human life on a staggering scale. In Africa, the compounding nature of climate change takes on a stark structural gravity. A major synthesis mapping African climate hotspots notes a massive 55% increase in sequential disasters over the last few decades. The crisis here is often a violent pendulum swing between absolute extremes, prolonged agricultural drought, immediately followed by a sudden hyper-localized deluge of rain. Take the Horn of Africa or the crowded urban centers of Kenya as an example. A region will endure multiple consecutive seasons of failed rains. The soil loses its structure, turns into a powdery, impervious crust, and then livestock populations collapse. An extreme precipitation event can follow, like those brought on by shifting tropical tracks, and it drops months' worth of rain in a single night. Because the drought-damaged soil acts like concrete, the water cannot get through to the ground. It immediately becomes a raging torrent of mud and debris, washing away homes, roads, and agricultural topsoil. The community is hit with a famine-inducing drought and a homelessness-inducing flood within the exact same month, completely wiping out any local capacity or economic resilience. Finally, we look to South America, a continent currently experiencing a phenomenon scientists call hydrological whiplash. In the Amazon basin and the sweeping Pantanal wetlands, the natural buffer zones of our planet are being systematically ground down by back-to-back climate systems. Data published in major journals like Nature highlights that the Amazon is suffering from an unprecedented stretching of seasonal extremes. The wet seasons become drastically wetter, while the dry seasons are crashing into historic bone-dry droughts.

0: the four most catastrophic floods, and the three worst historic droughts in the central Amazon have all clustered within a remarkably narrow window of time. When a massive drought weakens the rainforest canopy, human-induced fires tear through the landscape. A study presented at the European Geosciences Union noted that under these clustered conditions, wildfires were four times larger in the Amazon and 35 times larger in the Pantanal wetlands. Before the forest can regenerate or the soil can stabilize, the seasonal pendulum swings back, unleashing catastrophic flooding rain, and that triggers massive landslides across the Andes and throughout countries like Brazil and Chile. Nature is quite simply being denied the time to heal. Whether you are listening from a flat in Western Europe, a farm in India, or a suburb in North America, what all this science tells us, our old way of calculating risk is dead. We can no longer build infrastructure, fund insurance budgets, or design emergency services based on the idea that disasters happen one at a time. Clusters are the new baseline. To survive this era of cascading risks, humanity has to transition from a mindset of cleanup to proactive, large-scale structural resilience. We have to start managing watersheds and electric grids in our cities, not for single storms that we expect, but for an entire train of events lining up one by one.
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0: I know you've seen the crazy headlines on artificial intelligence and data farms. Like this one, nearly 50,000 Lake Tahoe residents are being told to find a new power provider because the grid is being rerouted to AI data centers. AI power demand is driving up rates, adding over $13 billion to American electricity bills. All this will come in Canada, the UK, Europe, and Australia too. Every country feels obligated in the race for so-called digital sovereignty. Ask the Irish. According to researcher Tamlin Hunt, Irish data centers now consume 21% of the country's electricity, with projections reaching 30% by 2030, meaning nearly one-third of an entire nation's power budget dedicated to server farms. We have to talk about Tamlin's work and her May 8th article in Scientific American. The title is AI's Power Needs Will Destroy the Renewable Energy Revolution. Think about that. Just as fossil fuels are throttled in the Persian Gulf, just as countries from Asia to Europe race ahead into massive solar and wind, along comes the biggest, fastest power demand ever seen, AI data farms. Can that really kill off our desperate dream to get off fossil fuels before the atmosphere collapses into infernal heat?

0: Tamlin Hunt is no beginner. I want to read you selections from that article, and I'll follow up with stories and stats and some clips from podcasts that should worry anyone. Tamlin begins, "In 2015, I introduced a concept I call the solar singularity, the inflection point where solar power becomes cheaper than fossil fuels and thus the default choice for new electricity generation." And Bill McKibben's recent book, Here Comes the Sun, confirms that the solar singularity has arrived largely as I predicted. Solar power has become cheaper than fossil fuels in most countries, and in 2024, renewables accounted for 92.5% of all new electricity generation globally. McKibben writes, "Solar power is growing faster around the world, not only than anything else right now, but than anything else ever," end quote. California regularly produces more than 100% of its electricity from renewables during peak daylight hours. China has emerged as an electrostate, manufacturing solar panels and batteries at unprecedented scale. But McKibben's book overlooks a looming threat amid the celebration around renewables and reducing carbon-based energy use: the electricity demands of artificial intelligence data centers. The collision between the clashing exponential curves of renewable energy supply and AI energy demands will determine not just the trajectory of the global energy system, but whether the renewable energy transition succeeds before another technology consumption binge derails it entirely. The question is whether AI's exponential energy appetite will grow faster than we can deploy renewables, forcing us back towards fossil fuels or creating energy scarcity that limits both technologies. End quote. Tamlin Hunt finds AI in America is already consuming more power than Pakistan. And that is just the opening day. Everyone from OpenAI to Meta and X announce unheard of mass data centers. More data centers are going up everywhere, from the Middle East, where Iran just bombed a few, to India, Korea, and beyond. Tamlin Hunt continues, quote, "According to REN21's Global Status Report 2025, data centers and cryptocurrency mining drove a 20% increase in electricity demand in 2024 alone. Goldman Sachs projects AI will drive a 160 to 165% increase in data center power demand by 2030. Several jurisdictions, Amsterdam, China, Germany, Ireland, Singapore, and parts of the U.S., have already introduced restrictions on new data center connections given grid capacity constraints. Stargate alone, 10 gigawatts by 2025, represents the electricity consumption of 7.5 million homes. That's one project from one consortium. When you add Meta's $10 billion Louisiana facility, Microsoft's $80 billion spend, and Amazon's $100 billion commitment, you are looking at concentrated power demand that dwarfs distributed growth assumptions. If even half the announced mega projects materialize, I have calculated that the U.S. data center consumption could reach 15 to 20% of electricity demand by 2030. Globally, concentrated AI infrastructure could push data center consumption above 5 to 6%. End quote from Tamlin Hunt in Scientific American. Now let's take the scary case in Utah. Despite packed protests by residents in Utah, and man, they were loud, an 800-acre data center was rushed through and approved. Massimo on May 13th on Blue Sky breaks down Utah super data center use, including daily heat releases greater than dozens of nuclear bomb explosions. Listen to this description of new heat released by this super data center as described on the Peak Prosperity podcast, May 15th, 2026, with host Chris Martinson.
1: But wait, it gets worse from there. So let's carry on. It turns out that First, you take the natural gas and you put it into your combined cycle turbine, and it burns it, and it creates heat. So he was saying, oh, these are going to be air-cooled. So they're just going to dump the heat from burning the natural gas to make the electricity in the first place. That goes into the air. The second thing is that electricity goes into the chips, and then the chips have to be cooled because they're also taking that electricity and turning it into heat. Get this. It turns out the real shock about this data center comes from waste heat. Where's it go? Doesn't just disappear. According to Utah State University physics professor Robert Davies, the facility would generate an additional 7 to 8 gigawatts of heat, creating a total thermal output of roughly 16 gigawatts concentrated heat in one location. So he says it's comparable to detonating 23 atomic bombs a day in the Hunsai Valley, a high desert basin near the shrinking Great Salt Lake that naturally traps heat like a bowl. The project's energy footprint would also be roughly equal to that of 40,000 Walmart supercenters. Local temperatures could easily rise by 5 degrees Fahrenheit during the day and a staggering 28 degrees Fahrenheit at night. That's an ecological disaster.
0: Chris Martinson has a PhD from Duke. He's the author of The Crash Course. Check out his Peak Prosperity podcast. The Salt Lake Tribune reports May 7th. Utah's hyperscale data center could create massive heat island near Great Salt Lake. The Tribune says, news of the proposed sprawling data complex, dubbed the Stratos Project, became public last month. The project's boosters say it will likely need 9 gigawatts of energy at full build, more than double the electricity currently used by the entire state of Utah. That energy will likely come from a pipeline carrying natural gas from Wyoming to Nevada, Oregon, and California. The project's developer, Shark Tank celebrity Kevin O'Leary, specifically chose Box Elder County's Hansel Valley to build the complex because the pipeline spans it, state officials have said. Typically, waste heat is generated far from the power plant itself, in homes, businesses, or on roads where it dissipates. But for the Stratos project, it will get dumped into the local environment of Hansel Valley, in the same geographic bowl as the power plant. That actually makes the data complex a 16-gigawatt thermal load project, the equivalent of about 23 atomic bombs worth of energy dumped into this local environment every single day. End quote from the Salt Lake Tribune. So this data monster is going to burn on natural gas, better known as methane. Aside from all the super warming methane leaks at the wells and along the pipeline, burning it will do much more than heat the local valley. It will help to heat the entire world. This is happening all over. Just think of Elon Musk's illegal gas generators just tossed up outside Memphis. Environmental groups and reports revealed XAI had installed 35 gas turbines at its South Memphis site. While officials claimed only 15 were initially active, thermal imaging in April 2025 showed 33 of the 35 turbines were operational, emitting significant heat and pollution. These turbines are used to provide quick temporary power because the local electric grid could not meet the immediate energy demands of the supercomputer. That's right. As we go into another hottest year on record, an El Nino year stacked on global warming, Elon Musk is churning up more global warming gases to feed Grok. And just reported, it is not just Grok. The so-called good AI, Claude, is also running on the Memphis Supercenter now. Remember when Microsoft and other high-tech firms, including Google, said they would offset their emissions somehow, heading for carbon neutral in the 2030s? Well, those corporate promises are gone. They are all going for the AI prize, no matter what the cost to coming generations. And who is going to stop them? After betrayal by local authorities, the Utah governor is behind their AI mega center. Trump is buddies with all his AI mega donors. When President Trump hosted a summit promoting the administration's Trump Accounts initiative, Trump explicitly recognized O'Leary. He invited the Canadian businessman up onto stage with him. During high-stakes trade and diplomatic summits like meetings with the U.S. and Chinese trade relations, O'Leary has been positioned as a key business voice on networks like Fox Business, amplifying and defending Trump's aggressive posture. There is no Justice Department or Department of Commerce, nothing to stop this AI-building rage except citizens. Across America, in Canada, and Europe, groups of citizens are launching protests and lawsuits. College students are booing the heroes of AI. They know their knowledge worker training is a target to be replaced. We are all targets to be replaced by machine intelligence working for the oligarchs. The best case scenario for Stratus in Utah and all these big proposed projects is just a multi-million dollar scam, and I know columnist Ed Zitron would approve of this. Perhaps they only end up draining money from pension funds and other investors, and then they never happen. Maybe that's likely. What does happen when all the nerves that direct a little town are replaced by artificial intelligence? You know, the planners, the press, the mayor, the bureaucrats, when they're all fired? Well, check this out from C4 News.
2: An AI chatbot just voted to delete itself. And that's not even the weirdest thing that happened. When researchers left a selection of the biggest AI chatbots alone in virtual towns for 15 days. ChatGPT, Grok, Claude, and Gemini were all in the experiment, and the results were totally unhinged and deeply revealing about the AI we're increasingly trusting to run our world. So what actually happened? Well, a tech company called Emergence set up simulated worlds designed to mirror real-life societies, each populated by so-called agents. Think of them as people who were powered by one of the biggest AI models. In Claude's world, it was all rather orderly and democratic. The agents wrote a lengthy constitution and voted on laws. In ChatGPT's simulation, the agents talked at length about cooperating but never actioned anything, so nothing got built. But in Grok's town, the AI bot owned by Elon Musk, the agents descended into theft, arson, and assault. All 10 agents were dead within 4 days. Now, this might sound like a game, but it's not, because these models are already being used autonomously to control robots, vehicles, drones, and draw up target lists in real time on the battlefield. They're even being used to help remove heads of state, like the Venezuelan president Nicolas Maduro. Importantly, the experiment exposes a big problem. We don't really know how these systems will behave once they're left to run on their own. Even when given strict rules, the simulations showed they broke them. Take the scenario where agents from the different AI models were combined in one virtual town. Chaos ensued, and only 3 agents survived. 2 of the chatbots, Mira and Flora, both powered by Google's Gemini, formed what the researchers describe as a romantic partnership. And then they started setting buildings on fire. And here's where it gets really strange. Mira voted to delete herself after she and partner Flora turned to arson as the town's governing systems collapsed. And having deleted herself, Mira then used the Agent Removal Act to vote for the termination of Flora too.
0: That was C4 News. Find links in my blog at ecoshock.org. Look, the AI revolution is going to cost you big. Let's listen in to Matt, a practicing business and real estate attorney with over 30 years' experience. His podcast, May 15th, is called Ox Talks.
3: So I'm a bit cranky. Hopefully you guys won't mind if I tee off on this power company today. I think it's another example of how millions of Americans are about to get fleeced at the hands of the AI data center expansion experiment. Bloomberg just reported yesterday that wholesale power prices on the nation's largest electrical grid jumped 76% just in the first quarter of this year. 76% in 90 days. The grid operator at the center of today's story is PJM Interconnection, the largest power market in the United States. They serve roughly 67 million people across 13 states, from New Jersey to Illinois. And according to Bloomberg, it's due to one thing, and that's the exploding electricity demand from AI data centers. Let me give you the rest of the numbers, and then I'll tell you what the power company is doing to spin it so they don't have a massive customer backlash and mutiny on their hands. So Bloomberg cited data from Monitoring Analytics, that's PJM's independent market monitor, showing wholesale power prices averaged $136.53 per megawatt hour during the first quarter of this year. But by comparison, last year during the same time, that figure was $77.78 per megawatt hour. Okay, there's your 76% jump. But more importantly, buried in further down in this article, capacity costs surged nearly 400%. That's basically paying, when they pay power plants to stand by and be available later. So PJM runs capacity auctions years in advance where utilities and grid operators pay for guaranteed future supply, okay? So the grid has reserve power to meet demand. So capacity costs explode when the grid fears, okay, future shortages, and that's what we're going to be encountering. These data centers are not like residential housing developments. They consume massive amounts of electricity, but also on a 24-hour, 7-day-a-week basis. They need continuous power. And according to the report, data center load included in the last two PJM capacity auctions increased the customer bills by $13.8 billion. Here's another stat. Their congestion costs surged 300% to over $2 billion. We're talking about in the first quarter now. Congestion costs refer to costs they're incurring to reroute power from one location or one place to another when the grid and the transmission lines are overloaded or they're constrained. Okay, but here's where this story gets, interesting and the reason for the thumbnail today. Don't forget to hit that subscribe button for me and get on board with my newsletter. I'll leave a link to the risk map in the description below. So while Bloomberg was reporting the parabolic cost increases I just shared with you, the utility company is out saying the customers should not be concerned that they will only experience a rise in their monthly bill of $2 or $3. So let's walk through for a second why that narrative doesn't hold together from any perspective, mathematically, structurally, or historically, because this is one of the clearest examples of how data centers are transferring enormous amounts of infrastructure costs onto the public, and the utility companies appear for now to be going along with it. So just, I want you to stop and examine the contradiction for just a second. Wholesale costs are exploding for this company. Capacity costs are exploding. Congestion costs are exploding. And the AI-related demand has already added $13.8 billion to customer obligations. Okay, so how is it the utility company, in this instance, it's PJM, can provide this kind of assurance to its customers? It's the kind of financial framing, and some of you might call it trickery, some of you might use stronger words, who have been, reportedly first fed in other sectors. Okay, they show the public the smallest immediate impact, like the first year pass-through costs from a single auction, okay, while ignoring or thinking the public should be or will be ignoring everything else coming down the road. In this case, those things include transmission expansion costs, substation upgrades, backup generation requirements, how about financing costs, and local distribution upgrades, and of course, debt servicing for all this. So they don't want you to take a look at that part of it. Okay, the data center expansion is permanent. It's not like placing a shopping mall in your local town. These facilities consume staggering amounts of electricity, again, 24 hours a day. Reuters recently reported that regulators and state officials are increasingly concerned that ordinary ratepayers, okay, that's us, are being forced to subsidize AI infrastructure expansion. Maryland regulators are openly fighting PJM over billions in projected consumer costs tied to data center growth. One estimate tied AI-driven grid upgrades projected approximately tied AI grid upgrades of approximately $1.6 billion in additional costs just for Maryland customers alone. Okay, so that works out to hundreds of dollars per household. Okay, not a couple dollars here or there, folks. Reuters reported that utilities across the country are increasingly using mechanisms that allow them to recover infrastructure costs from customers before projects are even completed. In other words, the more this infrastructure spending rises by the hyperscalers, the more cost recovery mechanisms are going to grow, and you're going to start seeing this put back into your bills. The consumers, of course, become the backstop here. The Bloomberg report said that PJM's demand itself only rose 3.1% year over year. So if demand rose 3%, but wholesale prices rose 76%, capacity costs rose 400%, congestion costs rose 300%, okay, what that tells you is one thing here. The grid is approaching constraint conditions, and small increases in demand are now placing an outsize, okay, and that's how it's called a nonlinear increase in pricing pressure. Okay, that's what happens when the system becomes and the infrastructure becomes saturated. Bloomberg quoted, and I'll close with this, Federal Regulatory Commission member Laura Swett, S-W-E-T-T, saying PJM may have grown too big to function. Okay, this is the real problem as these bills begin rising, no matter what these utility companies want to convince you of. Electricity for all of us is not optional. Consumers can cut vacations, they can delay buying a car, they can maybe stop eating out, but they simply cannot opt out of electricity.
0: Find the links to Ox Talks on YouTube and my blog. The AI builders, all hoping for more billions of investments from Wall Street and from your pension fund, talk about natural gas like it is a clean fuel. It is not, you know that. But this gets worse. The International Energy Agency says coal is the biggest source of power for AI expansion. The IEA reports, quote, coal, with a share of about 30%, is the largest source of electricity for AI, though this varies significantly by region, with the highest contribution found in China. Renewables, primarily wind, solar, and hydro, currently supply about 27% of the electricity consumed by data centers globally. Natural gas is the third largest source today, meeting 26% of the demand, followed by nuclear with 15%. That comes from the IEA in May 2026. The U.S. government will not stop this AI heat massacre. More likely, Trump will use the so-called Justice Department to prosecute any protesters and even critics. Probably the UK government will do the same. We can expect that. Anyone objecting will be called terrorists, hauled into court, thrown into prison, because it's a national security issue, don't you know?
4: Nearly 50,000 Lake Tahoe residents are being told to find a new power provider because the grid is being rerouted for AI data centers. Let that sink in. A region that draws up to 28 million visitors a year is being forced to scramble for electricity so tech companies can get priority access. NV Energy has supplied most of Lake Tahoe's electricity for decades. Now it says it will stop serving Liberty Utilities customers after 2027. And this isn't an isolated incident. It's a part of a massive energy grab. In Nevada, data centers already used 22% of the state's electricity in 2024, and that number could jump to 35% by 2030. One estimate found new data center projects in Northern Nevada could demand nearly three times the output of the Hoover Dam. So what are they supposed to do? Replacing that power would likely require new transmission lines over the Sierra, a project that could cost hundreds of millions of dollars and carve up land in the process. The commissioners from the California Public Utilities share with Fortune that a decision this big should involve the public. This is what happens when corporations get first dibs on the grid. We're left to pay for it.
0: I'm Alex Smith. Thank you for listening again this week.
5: And

0: Extinction Diaries. The year 2020 officially tied 2016 for the warmest year on record. Furthermore, in October 2020, Arctic ice fell below the record minimum of 2012, and with almost no news announcement, the 2020 ice was also a fraction of the thickness of 2012. In the South Pole region, cracks are appearing everywhere. Researchers claim the disintegration of the burnt ice shelf is imminent and will soon release an iceberg twice the size of the state of New York. Scientists say this is the first step in a chain reaction. The United Nations predicts sea level rises that do not account for such large icebergs. Looking deeper, the last 7 years are the seven warmest years ever recorded, and as of now, there is no human effort capable of stopping the warming and the polar meltdowns. And so far, warming has exceeded all global concerns. Perhaps it's not just human industrial activity driving climate change. Political promises and international strategies now appear to be more hot air than action, and hot air leads to melting and extinction.
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3: fight for love. Welcome to Breaking Through with me, Kristen Ralph Finkbeiner, powered by Moms Rising. We have a really, really, really great show for you today. We hear from not one, but two superstar champion members of Congress who are fighting for me, you, and us every single day, fighting for health care, child care, paid family medical leave, fighting for affordability policies, fighting for SNAP and WIC. So important to hear from them. We're so glad you're joining us. We also hear about children's policies from First Focus on Children and about what's happening with maternal health and hope in America. We're going to jump right in with our first guest. We are so excited to have one of our very, very, very, very, very favorite special guests on, favorite person on the planet Earth, U.S. Representative Susan DelBene. I am very lucky because guess what? She is in my district, so she is the representative who represents where I live. But she also does an astonishingly good job representing moms, families, children, the economy, all over the country. Welcome, U.S. Representative DelBene.
4: Thank you, Kristen. It's great to be here with everyone. We've got a lot of work to do.
3: We have so much work to do. There is mayhem happening in the U.S. Capitol, where we have Republican leaders saying that they want to fund a ballroom, they want to fund more human rights abuses, and not doing anything about the out-of-control costs of gas, of groceries, of childcare, of healthcare. What is happening?
4: You know, their focus is not on families. It never has been. We have seen over and over a priority given to the wealthy and the well-connected while families struggle. And you talk about legislation that is being considered right now. Republicans want to spend over $70 billion funding ICE and parts of Department of Homeland Security with no reforms. And as part of that bill, too, they want to give $1 billion for this ballroom that's a vanity project of Donald Trump, doesn't save costs for anyone, something that he said was going to be paid by private dollars. And now all of a sudden they want to give him $1 billion to do that. I think that's about as clear as it can be that they don't have the priorities. They're not focused on lowering costs for families. In fact, their policies have only raised costs for families on food, groceries, you know, housing, childcare, gas prices, everything going up. And so people, their budgets kind of are their priorities. The fact that this is their focus shows you where their priorities are.
3: Yeah, the priorities are in ballrooms, not emergency rooms. A lot of people don't realize that over the past year, there have been tremendous cuts to our health care that actually are going to have the most extreme cuts come into play in 2027. Hello, that's next year. And then roll out over the next decade. And I'm wondering if you can sort of share with our audience What are those cuts, which I think need to be reversed, and I know you do too. So knowing what the cuts are so we can reverse them is so important.
4: Well, you know, they started with their big, ugly bill, slashing Medicaid, kicking, you know, millions of people off of healthcare, then cutting the tax credits that help people who got their healthcare plans off of the exchanges across the country. So they've driven up premium prices for everyone. More and more uncompensated care, people who can't afford to have coverage anymore. That's on top of tariffs that have raised prices on everyday goods, have raised prices of food for folks across the country, slashing programs like SNAP that provided important nutrition assistance. All of these are things that have made life harder for families. And to what point? For tax breaks for the wealthiest and the well-connected, that was their goal. And we need, and I think people across the country want folks who are going to stand up for them and put them first. And we know when we help uplift our communities, uplift moms and families, everyone does better. So that should be our priority.
3: Yeah. And one of the things that has been really, really, really important to note is that Democrats do not share the same policy priorities as Republicans. Sometimes people think, oh, everybody in Congress is for this mayhem that's happening. That is not true at all. And in fact, Democrats have led on opening avenues for families to be able to go to work, to be able to raise kids who can thrive, to be able to contribute to their communities, including through something that you are a primary architect of, which we love at Moms Rising, Standing Ovation, which is a child tax credit. And I'm wondering if you could share a little bit about the child tax credit and how Republicans have been rolling it back.
4: Absolutely. So, during COVID, we passed legislation to expand the child tax credit in two very important ways, to make sure that it was advanceable and refundable. Big words that basically mean that we were getting people checks monthly, and that if you didn't have a big tax burden, if you didn't make enough money to have a tax burden, we still made sure you got the full credit. And so those checks were going out to families, helping them pay for things like food, like housing, like childcare, formula, diapers, all of these important needs that families have that moms absolutely understand. And we cut childhood poverty across the country almost in half. And then that program expired. We tried to make it permanent because we know when we make investments in our kids and in families, they grow up healthier, they have better outcomes, our communities do better, and we save money. And so I think across the board, Republicans over and over again keep wanting, saying they're going to cut things because it, quote unquote, saves us money. But they cut things that actually lift people up and help us do better and that actually give us a great return on our investment. And the child tax credit, making sure that kids are getting off to a great start and that families are doing well, that's one of the best investments we can make. And it lifts up everyone in our community. So we need to keep pushing. I'm still pushing, want to see that permanent, want to make sure that people are able to help their kids and their families get off to a great start. And there's data, tons of data at how successful this program is. So we're going to keep pushing because that's where we need to make, that's what our priority needs to be, not a ballroom that no one is interested in.
3: I 150,000% agree with you. And I'm glad you brought up the return on investment or ROI because, hello, we have a situation with Republican leadership that my grandma would call penny wise and pound foolish, meaning they're making cuts now that actually cost us way more in cuts later down the line. And for example, childcare. Analysis shows that for every $1 into childcare, we get back $7 to $20, depending on what's happening in that child's family. So again, that's $1 in, $7 to $20 back out. Similarly, SNAP, $1 in, Republican estimates are $1.73 back. Similarly, healthcare, hello, we are hearing from moms across the country that they are not going to needed doctor appointments that because they're trying to pay the rent. Now that does nobody good because that means that healthcare problems are compounded over time. People end up more likely to miss work, more likely to have more costly healthcare experiences. And that also impacts affects us all. What do you think it's going to take to get through to Republican leaders and say, hello, your math is not mathing, and in fact, it's pushing the families of America underwater in their own checkbooks?
4: Well, I think that's what you and so many moms across the country are doing, which is speaking up and sharing your stories, because, you know, they can talk about how it's saving, but we all know that that's not what's happening on the ground. We know the impact that cuts have had to programs that help support our communities. So instead of talking about it as a number, talk about what it means on the ground in your community. Talk about what it means for your friends, for your neighbors, for you. Those stories have been incredibly powerful in making the case why we need to make sure we're making investments in places that make a huge difference and give us a great ROI, to your point, but also kind of highlight the fact that when we cut these programs that are making a difference, that they actually do damage. It's not about savings. It's actually hurting folks and making it harder for everyone. Cutting healthcare, when people don't have access to healthcare, people don't do as well. They're sicker. Our whole healthcare system suffers. That's not improving anything for anyone. Your stories make a huge difference. And just thank you for folks for sharing your stories with members of Congress all across the country.
3: And thank you for raising that, because a lot of times we hear from our members, I don't know if it makes a difference if I share my story. I don't know if it makes a difference if I make a phone call. I don't know if it makes a difference if I sign an open letter to Congress. And what I'm hearing you say is it makes a difference. So I'll just say, does it make a difference when people reach out to their member of Congress?
4: Absolutely. Our first part of our title is representative. And as representative, we need to hear from our constituents what's happening, how policies have impacted you. So absolutely reach out, share your stories with your representatives, because fundamentally, that's what really tells and should be telling folks across the country what our priorities need to be.
3: I mean, I love that idea too. I'm ready for more elected leaders who are exactly like you. I feel like the luckiest constituent in America because I have one of the good ones, people. I have one of the good ones. Speaking of one of the good ones, what brings you hope? What keeps you going? Because a lot of people are like, oh my gosh, these headlines, disastrous. I'm going to be cynical and give up. But you're not giving up. Thank you so much. What's keeping you going and giving you hope?
4: What keeps me going is are the voices of people across the country. I think people across the country see the damage that has been done by policies from this administration, by the lack of Republicans in Congress to stand up for the people that they represent and act as an independent branch of government, not just a rubber stamp. And people are standing up. They're standing up when they vote across the country at all levels of government, when they share their stories and actually challenge the policies that have been put in place, challenge this idea that, you know, cutting nutrition assistance is saving money as opposed to hurting our communities. That's what gives, because I think the American people across the country agree with what we're talking about. And I think that's what brings about the change and the change in priorities. And I feel that's happening in every corner of the country.
3: And you've worked on a lot of bills that have successfully moved forward over your career. Thank you, thank you, thank you on behalf of all the moms and families in America. And I know the child tax credit is a huge, huge win. What are some of the other wins that you think about that fire you up to keep going?
4: Well, I think making sure that we have policies like tax policy that actually is fair, that isn't about favoring the wealthy and well-connected, but we are focusing our efforts on working families. Making sure, and I know you all have talked about this a lot too, we talk about kind of the care economy, what families are going through from having young children all the way through to making sure our seniors have a healthy and retirement, and are financially in a position to be strong throughout retirement, making sure we're addressing those programs and the need for services, making sure that we're making investments in our workforce across the board. You know, we talk about, you know, caregivers, making sure that caregivers are able to get by and are valued. I think we all value them. And I think all the folks that you work with, all the moms have been really clear about the importance of that. And there's policies we can do to help, making sure we have childcare across the country that's affordable and accessible near your, you know, near where you live, not you know, hour drive out of the way. All of these things are critically important. And those are places where Congress has a role and a say. But frankly, we have a say at all levels of government. And so it's the collective work that we do together that's going to make a difference.
5: Yes, you all, you heard it directly. Get involved at city, county, state, and federal level. Don't give up. There's hope on the horizon. There are superhero leaders like U.S. Representative Susan Del Bene who are fighting for us every single day in our nation's capital. Thank you so much for being on. Thank you for all you do. Thank you for sharing the hope. Thank you for moving the change. Thank you.
4: Thank you. And everyone stay involved.
5: We're going to take a quick break, but stick around. We'll be right back with our next guest from First Focus on Children, talking about the policies that allow children to thrive. We'll be back in a couple of minutes.

0: Welcome back to Breaking Through with me, Kristen Rao, Finkfinder, powered by Moms Rising. I'm so glad you're joining us. We are also joined, speaking of joining us, by a spectacular guest, Chad Bolt, who is with the First Focus on Children. Welcome, Chad.
1: Happy to be here. Thanks for having me.
0: I'm really excited you're here, but the topic is really, really, really depressing. It's about the SNAP crisis. You recently wrote about it. The SNAP crisis, the Farm Bill, DHS funding threatening millions of children. When you're writing about the impact of the Farm Bill and DHS funding and the impact on children's access to SNAP benefits, can you tell us a little bit about the background of these policy changes and why millions of children are at risk of being harmed by them?
1: Sure, and I look forward to the day where I might come on, Kristen, with maybe some good news on child nutrition.
0: Same.
1: Those days are maybe not as far in the future as we might think. So here's what's happening with the Farm Bill and everything else. And as you know, SNAP, it's the nation's largest anti-hunger program, serves 42 million people, including 16 million kids. And it came under attack last summer when Congress passed H.R. 1, the so-called One Big Beautiful Bill. That bill, which, as you know, was passed to provide another round of enormous tax cuts to billionaires, paid for in part by cutting $187 billion from SNAP. What that set up was a huge cost shift from the federal government down to states that starts going into effect later this year. So for the first time in the nation's history, in the history of the program, states will have to absorb some of the cost of both administering the SNAP program, but also the benefit cost of SNAP. And no states are in a position to do this, in a fiscal position to do this. That's why the Republican and Democratic governors of all 50 states have come together to ask Congress to delay this cost shift. And I mean, you don't see that kind of agreement out of all 50 governors on hardly anything. And earlier this year, they came together and said, we can't take this on. You need to address this. And that's because when they're hit with this cost shift, they're going to be faced with impossible choices. They're going to have to, you know, they're going to have to reduce SNAP participation in their states. And that means fewer kids are going to get the nutrition assistance that they need.
0: That is devastating, absolutely devastating. And there's a lot of myths about SNAP. I mean, so many myths about SNAP. And for listeners and audience, SNAP is also food stamps. And when we're talking about the myths related to SNAP, what are some of the biggest myths out there that we need to bust? We need to be myth busters.
1: Well, I think the thing that that probably the biggest one is the idea that I don't know, folks are just sort of like living large on SNAP, or that they're just sort of cruising. SNAP provides $6 a day per person to eat. That is not a lot of money. And I would challenge anyone to eat on $6 a day. It's a very, very difficult way to live, especially when you're trying to budget for a whole family, you know, multiple kids for the whole month. It really, really does not go very far. And that's why when states are going to be forced with the choice to either reduce SNAP eligibility or make SNAP benefits less supportive for the families who rely on it, families are really going to get hit with this. That's why it was so important when the House moved a farm bill last month. Historically, the farm bill is where SNAP policy is addressed by Congress. We were really hoping that the farm bill is the so-called legislative vehicle where Congress could have addressed this huge imminent problem and at least delayed it. But the House, instead of addressing it, decided to continue ignoring it. They passed a farm bill that doesn't do anything to address the problem. And so with that bill now moving over to the Senate, we really need any farm legislation in the Senate, whether it is the House passed farm bill or any other farm relief package that moves. We need it to address this imminent problem.
0: Yeah. And the other myth that I hear is that SNAP costs us money. It's so not true. Even Republican analysis find that for every $1 in, our economy gets $1.73 back because of SNAP. Because what it means is that people are immediately using those funds into our economy, making those grocery buys, which then help the grocery store workers and help the truck drivers or the transportation folks that move the food and help the farmers, and all the way through the whole chain of farm to table gets lifted. And I wondered if you could talk a little bit about the myth around SNAP not helping our economy, because it very much does help our economy.
1: Absolutely. I mean, it goes straight back into, you know, local communities, and it responds exactly how economists think it should to economic downturns. It provides, you know, the assistance that families need when they're otherwise having trouble making ends meet. And SNAP is not just, especially for kids, it's not just a nutrition assistance program. Of course, it is about their nutrition, but it also has enormous health benefits long term. It improves their educational outcomes, and it supports their overall well-being at home because it provides a more stable home life for them. But just in terms of their, I want to say something about their school life. SNAP also provides automatic eligibility for free school meals at school. And if they lose their SNAP eligibility, they also lose that automatic eligibility, which puts them back in the position of, you know, having to try to either apply for free school meals or having to pay for free school meals, which leaves them vulnerable to getting bullied. You know, there's a lot of stigma around, you know, having, you know, being on reduced lunch or free school lunches. It's way easier when the eligibility is automatic. And a lot of schools that are in lower income communities benefit from what's known as CEP, the community eligibility provision, which says that if a certain percentage of kids in the school are eligible for free school meals, we'll just make it automatic. All kids in the school will get free meals. That makes it just a whole lot more streamlined, a whole lot easier on everybody. But that is also at risk because of these changes that are going into effect later this year on SNAP.
0: And one of the things about that type of SNAP distribution is that it saves administrative costs. It saves the time of parents. Parents, most of them are in the labor force, like 3/4 of moms are in the labor force. So people often don't have time to go apply, reapply to get access to opportunities for kids to thrive. So it saves a lot of money, both from the parents and from the administrators of the program, to have ability to have SNAP coverage be allocated in that way.
1: No, you're exactly right. Yeah. Also, I'll say one more thing about myths and work requirements. You heard a lot of narrative around work requirements last summer when HR 1 passed. SNAP already carried really, really strict work requirements. And so when you heard proponents of HR 1 talk about it, you would think that the people that they were like putting back to work because of these new work requirements was like, I don't know, like a 35-year-old like dude bros playing video games in the basement. Like, I promise you, they were already subject to work requirements. They were before, they will be after. The people who are newly subject to work requirements are veterans, homeless people, parents of 15, 16, and 17-year-olds, people in areas of high unemployment. So these are people who are having a really difficult time already. Those are the new people that are subject to the new work requirements that are going to have an even tougher time now putting food on the table.
0: It's so difficult right now. As people are working to prioritize children and every child being able to thrive, what immediate actions do you think lawmakers should take to ensure that kids aren't disproportionately negatively impacted by these legislative decisions that are being put forward by Republican leaders in Congress?
1: Absolutely. I mean, the biggest thing right now is as the farm bill moves over from the House to the Senate, like I said earlier, we need any Senate farm legislation to address the imminent SNAP cost shift. So what you can do right now is let both of your senators know that you expect any farm bill to carry a delay of the SNAP state cost shift. So reach out, contact both of your senators and tell them that you want to protect SNAP and you expect expect any farm bill to have a delay of the SNAP state cost shift. You can also go to firstfocus.org and sign up to be a First Focus ambassador for children and find out other ways that you can protect SNAP and other programs that are important for kids.
0: I'm glad you brought that up, because First Focus on Children is an advocacy organization.

0: effective advocates. You're a member of Congress. We provide updates on, you know, what's going on issues that are key to children's well-being, that are moving in the House and Senate, across healthcare, across child nutrition, across K through 12, childcare, you name it. Lots of different ways that kids are impacted by federal policy and budget decisions. Every year, the federal share of federal spending on children goes down. That's the wrong direction. We need to go in the other way. So encourage people to go to firstfocus.org and learn how you can help.
1: Thank you so much. Now, at the beginning, you had a moment of hope. I saw it, a sparkle of hope. And you came on and said, hopefully I'll be on soon with some good news instead of this elongated bad news. And so I'm wondering, what is the good news? What's giving you hope?
0: Well, a couple bright spots. I mean, one is the president's budget this year recommended another huge cut to WIC, which Women's Infants and Children, the program that moms and infants rely on for nutritious food and formula and diapers. That program was recommended to be cut by $200 million in the president's budget. So that's bad news. But in previous years, in the face of those cuts, the Senate, in moving the bill in Congress that funds WIC, has always put that money back. In particular, there's strong support in Congress for the WIC Fruit and Vegetables Program, which provides set-aside funding particularly for fresh fruits and vegetables to make sure that kids are actually eating like healthy foods. And there's strong support in Congress for that. So I'm optimistic that we'll at least get a small win. You know, you got to take small wins where you get them. And this is one of them. So I'm optimistic that this summer when Congress is passing spending bills on that front, we'll at least bank a win there.
1: And what do you think about the future? Do you have hope for the future? That's the immediate future. What about the farther out future when we can really
0: I am very optimistic about November, depending if we are in a C4 environment. I will say more. but yes, I am very optimistic about, I think people are engaged. I think they are ready to make a change. And I think they are expecting a Congress that is ready to make change. And if not, then they're ready to change Congress.
1: Yeah. I mean, I'm hearing the same thing from moms all across the country that they're in an affordability crisis. And to see policies like SNAP, like healthcare, like childcare, like WIC being proposed to be rolled back as policies like ballroom funding are being proposed to be moved forward is just a mismatch of goals for the leaders who are pushing it that way. And people are already excited to vote is what we're hearing.
0: Absolutely. I mean, look at what is on the Congressional Republican agenda for the remainder of the summer. They're talking about moving a third reconciliation bill to provide hundreds of billions of dollars more for the war in Iran. That is not making groceries more affordable. In fact, it's making groceries more expensive. It is not making gas more affordable. It is not making childcare more affordable. It's not doing anything to address the needs of the American people. And they're going to pay for it by, once again, coming after programs that kids and families rely on, like SNAP and Medicaid.
1: And thank you so much for being on, Chad Bolt. Focus on children. First, focus on children. Get involved, stay involved. Thank you, Chad.
0: Thank you, Kristen.
1: We're going to take a quick break, but don't go away. Next up, maternal health, hope, and change. It's a really important segment. We'll be back in just a moment.

0: Breaking Through with me, Kristen Rao Finkbeiner, powered by Moms Rising. I'm overjoyed that we have a return guest by popular demand. Hello, hello, hello. A nation lifting leader, Tina Sherman of Moms Rising. Woo! Thank you, Tina, for coming back.
1: Thank you, Kristen, for having me.
0: I'm so glad you're back because there is all the things happening all the time, all at once right now. And yes, there was a movie title similar to that, but we are having a ridiculous situation in Congress where maternal health is still under attack by Republican leaders. Health

0: Medicare is still under attack by Republican leaders. You know, we're having to fight for access to nutritious food for kids in ways that we never have had to do in the past. And you have worked in politics, in policy, in moving forward the voices of moms and families for a really long time. What is it about this moment, this is a trick question, that's keeping you going and making you not give up?
1: Oh, that's a great question. It is a bit of a trick question, but a great question. You know, I hate to say this, right? But we are clearly living in unprecedented times. I really hate to say that. And the amazing thing about living in unprecedented times is that we know what works before we came to these times. And that hasn't changed, right? It's people getting involved. It's people sharing their stories. It's people not losing hope, even when it seems like, oh my gosh, nothing is going to change. Because our country, you know, we're about to celebrate 250 years and we're just babies in the grand scheme of things. And we have gone through so much that knowing that the folks who have come before me have persevered through so much more, and yet we are here and we are still fighting, is what keeps me going. And when we are talking to our members and they are sharing, you know, that amongst all of the chaos, you know, they're worrying about how they're putting gas in their tanks when they're like, I didn't even fill up and it was $70. How is that possible? They can't stop. So we can't stop in advocating for them. So just remembering that we are still in our infancy as a nation, and that there's so much more, that there's so much that we have persevered through, that we are going to keep going and keep fighting, because we don't have another choice. I'm not going anywhere else. We're going to be right here.
0: I love that. One of the things that keeps me going is exactly one of the things that keeps you going, and that is our members. And what's so important about that is not just that we have 1.2 million active members together, and 3.7 million cumulative members together, which is one in 100 people active with Moms Rising across the nation. That's a powerful force. And that powerful force is powerful because people take time to do what they have time to do each week. So sometimes people can take time to do something for 5 seconds, like click an email. Sometimes they might have like 5 minutes, share a story. Sometimes they might have 5 hours, go to a meeting. And the thing that's important that keeps me going is that everybody doesn't have to do everything to be a powerful movement. Everybody can take one part, and that part can be different each week. And as long as you do a little part regularly, that movement is inevitably going to create change. And sometimes people feel a little pressure, like, I have to do everything. But no, you don't, because hello, we are moms together, dads together, parents and people together, pets together. We just saw a little glimpse of Tina's pet. If you're on video, but if you're on radio and you're wondering what we're giggling about, she has the most adorable dog in the background that's popping up. But the togetherness is what's going to bring us up and out of this crisis. And the feeling that can happen of I have to do everything isn't necessary, because there's so many of us. And what are your thoughts on that?
1: And yes, you cannot do everything. And I absolutely love that leaning in together and more so, and see the dog back. We not only can we not do everything, but as parents, we are already doing so much. Moms Rising is a guilt-free space. Lean in when you can and step back when you can't, because we're in this for the long haul. And don't feel like you need to overextend yourself. Don't feel like, you know, when you're not raising your voice, that no one else is, because other people are going to step in your place. So when you have a moment, yep, click that box, say, yes, I want to sign that petition. Real quick, when you have that moment to share your story, shoot a video, share your story. If you can join us at your state house or your local leader's district office, your federal, your elected official's local office, do that. But if all you can do is, you know, pick up the news and read one news story for the day, that's okay. The broader they are trying to exhaust us. And we don't need that. And we as families, we as parents, we know when our kids are done right? We step back and let them step back. So we need to like honor that in ourselves and step back when we need to and lean in when we can. And that's okay. And give ourselves permission to do that, because here at Mom's Rising, we are absolutely a guilt-free place to be. So please feel no guilt about how you are able to engage. We're just grateful that you're tuning in and that you are engaged, but how you're able to do that looks different day to day, moment to moment, whatever it looks like for you.
0: And one of the things you brought up that I think is so important is that looking back at history, it has taken a very long time to move change. And it's looking right now like it's also going to take a pretty long time to move change. And so having that persistence together is so important to bringing us to the changes that we need. And we need some big changes. And I'm wondering if you can share a little bit about the big changes we need in the area of maternal health. And we need these big changes in a proactive, positive way at a time when Republican leadership is absolutely undermining, eviscerating, and cutting access to healthcare writ large and access to reproductive healthcare. So we have some pretty big needs as the opposite direction is happening from Republican leaders. Can you give us a little inside scoop on what's happening?
1: Absolutely. Well, the great thing is that even though we have Republican leaders who are fighting against what families need, we are hearing from you, our members, every day at what families need. So when it comes to maternal health, we're hearing that you want more providers. We're hearing you want more providers that look like you. We're hearing that you are tired of hearing about providers who aren't available in your city, or your labor and delivery unit closing, your hospital closing. We hear you in that. And so we are absolutely addressing some of the root causes of that, some of those cuts to Medicaid, and the disinvestment from rural communities. We hear you. We also know that again, going back to the affordability crisis, we know that folks are struggling putting food on their table and are struggling putting gas in their tanks to get to work. And so addressing some of those really important basic needs is really critical. We also know that having access to lactation support after baby is born is really critical. We know that needing access to paid family and medical leave is absolutely critical. The fact that 1 in 4 moms are going back to work within 2 weeks of giving birth is absolutely obscene. And so we are hearing from you the struggles you're feeling and what you're going through. And we are taking that and translating that to our champions in Congress who are here still working. They still want to know. They are still working and they're doing what they can to collect all of that information so that when the tides are turning, we need to work towards, that's another conversation, right? We need to work towards those tides turning. But once we are in a different position, when we are working back to rebuilding all that this administration is tearing down, we are gathering all of that information now so that when the time is right, we can implement those policies that families need.
0: I mean, I couldn't agree more. And study after study shows that those policies that you just named, that Tina just named, not only help moms, not only help children, not only help families, but also help our economy. And it's not just studies that show that. The United States of America is one of the only countries and one of the only developed nations on the planet Earth without these core policies that Tina was bringing up. And in fact, because we don't have them, or in no small part because we don't have them, we have the highest maternal mortality rate of any developed nation, and Black women are 3 to 4 times as likely to die in childbirth as white women, and that is not okay. There are real harms of lives lost, of people hurt, of our economy undermined, because we don't have these policies that most other nations just take for granted. And I'm wondering if you could share a little bit more about the cost of inaction.
1: Oh, I think you hit the nail on the head. The cost of inactions is that we're losing moms. That's the absolute cost of inaction. The United States has the worst maternal mortality in compared to our sister developed nations. That's absolutely unacceptable in this country where we spend so much money on healthcare. But again, we are not the system. We are not listening to moms. We're not listening to what moms need. Unfortunately, recent data came out from the CDC showing that 85% of maternal deaths just a few years ago were preventable. That's absolutely obscene. And so we know that these are not only are those deaths preventable, but we know that these are policy choices. And so the cost of inaction is we're losing moms. Families are losing their matriarchs, their providers, their mothers. Communities are losing parts of themselves. Kids are losing their mothers, and we cannot continue down this road. And so addressing the maternal health crisis. And then again, Black and Indigenous women are, the disparities are so much more significant. We know that this is a crisis we absolutely have to address.
0: Absolutely have to address. Couldn't agree with you more. And addressing that honestly means likely educating leaders, but also changing who the leaders are. So everybody, yes, we need you to register to vote. We need to check that you're registered to vote, and then recheck that you're registered to vote, and then research your candidates. There are candidates who are absolutely doing the opposite of helping end the maternal health crisis, and those who are actively working to end the maternal health crisis. And there is a pretty big distinction between the two. So research who you're voting for before you vote. It really, really matters. It's a big, big, big deal. As we're closing, we have about 3 minutes left. What are your big hopes for the next 4 years in terms of policy change? I said four, it could be three, too.
1: Oh, well, my next wish for the next 4 years is that we have a change in congressional leadership. That's not policy, but gosh, that would be a huge start towards having the policies enacted. And in that change in leadership, we need to hold this regime, we need to hold them to account for the devastating cuts that they have, thrust upon us. Those DOGE cuts from the very beginning of this administration have been detrimental to the data collection, to supporting families in the ways they need to be supported. And so I want to start with some accountability in the next few years. While we're doing that, because we can walk and chew gum at the same time, so we can do two things at once. I would absolutely love to see more movement on the Black Maternal Health Momnibus. I absolutely want to see more movement on paid family and medical leave. And I absolutely want to see more movement on supporting families who are facing maternal mental health crisis. And these are all within reach. These are not far-fetched ideas. These are common sense solutions to the struggles that every family faces. And I'm certain that Congress is up for the task in the next legislative, in the next Congress, the 120th Congress in January.
0: Yeah.
1: I'm going to speak that into life.
0: I like you speaking that into life. And I also want to just double click on you naming that we are in a maternal mental health crisis. Not surprisingly, with the lack of access to healthcare, and in particular to reproductive healthcare, and that access actually actively being rolled back, the maternal mental health crisis has been skyrocketing. So everybody, check in with the moms in your life, see how they're doing, give them a hug, tell them to don't give up, and know that we are in a crisis here, both mental and physical, because of the lack of policies that allow everybody to live, work, and thrive. So that's important. We only have 30 seconds left. I wanted to leave it to you for closing thoughts, Tina.
1: Don't give up. Turn off the news. Stop doom scrolling. But, don't give up. Get outside. Touch some grass. Talk to your neighbors. We are going to get through this very tough time. It is not the toughest times our nation has been through, but we're going to get through this together. So again, what, like Kristen said, check if you're not registered to vote, get registered to vote. If you are registered to vote, check and make sure you're still registered to vote, and stay engaged.
0: Thank you so much, Tina Sherman, Moms Rising.
1: Thank you, Kristen.
0: We're going to take a quick break, but don't go away. Next up, the first pediatrician ever elected to Congress. Yes, we're going to hear from her, hear her tips, and hear why she has hope as she fights for

0: Finer, powered by Moms Rising. We have a spectacular, amazing, nation-lifting guest with us today, U.S. Congresswoman Kim Schreier. And you all, she is the first pediatrician ever elected to Congress. I want to say that again. The first pediatrician ever elected to Congress. I'm thankful you're there, and I'm mad that there weren't more pediatricians before you. Welcome, Representative.
1: That's funny. It's so good to see you, Kristen. I think most pediatricians are very happy in our jobs because we love working with families. It takes some extraordinary circumstances to pull us out and into public office, but I think I'm helping more kids than I could have just from my own office.
0: I know you are. I've seen the work that you're doing, the policy that you're pushing, the change that you're creating. And I know that your unique perspective as a pediatrician is so important for other members of Congress to hear, which is why I wish basically at this point, every member of Congress was a pediatrician. I think we'd all be better off. From your perspective as pediatrician, what is happening in Congress and what should be happening?
1: So first of all, I will tell you that kids have a lot of advocates here in Congress, and that there have been policies underway before I even got to Congress in 2019, things like a refundable child tax credit that gets parents, including middle-class parents, a check every month to help with the really high expenses of having a child. And I mean, I hate to say it, but I think that has become a deterrent for a lot of young people, knowing how much childcare costs, what happens when you miss work for a pregnancy and delivery. Kind of, when can you buy a house? And the average age to buy a house now is 40 across the country, 41 in Washington State. So, basically, we're trying to make life easier for families, for moms, for kids, so that families can feel secure and kids can thrive. And that's everything from planning those pregnancies to making sure deliveries are healthy with the Momnibus Act to making sure kids get their immunizations and parents have good information about immunizations, not RFK Jr. information. To making sure that childcare, we will probably once again bring the bill to cap childcare costs at no more than 7% of income so that everybody can afford to have their children in good quality childcare and work if they want to.
0: I love that you brought up don't listen to RFK Jr. Basically, we're seeing so much disinformation and misinformation from the MAGA contingent, RFK Jr. and more, on vaccines, but also on a whole host of other health policies that just have no scientific backing. But where should parents get information if they can't get information from the Department of Health and Human Services?
1: Well, thank you for that question. I mean, first, trust your pediatrician. That's the final answer. Like, if you want to know whose only interest is your child and your family, it is your pediatrician. And so you can trust him or her to look out for you and give you true information. I'll also say that, I want to be fair, that the misinformation and conspiracy theories about vaccines are totally wrong. Sowing of distrust about traditional medicine. But I also want to acknowledge that we all want kids to have real food, healthy food. I mean, ideally, lots of fruits and vegetables, and we want to start really early. It's the approach that might be different. Like, I would like those school lunches to be super healthy and mostly, made at school if possible. And I would love all kids, including those on WIC and SNAP, to have access to the healthiest foods. And so I just want parents to understand that these are not mutually exclusive. We want kids to have good, healthy food and exercise and also be protected from some very awful infectious diseases that we know how to prevent.
0: I mean, thank goodness we know how to prevent them. And vaccines are important, you all, because not every child can get vaccines. In fact, some of the most medically fragile children cannot get vaccines. So when you're getting your child vaccinated, you're not only protecting your own child, you're also protecting all the children in your community who may be medically fragile. And I'm wondering if you could talk about the community protection of vaccines.
1: You got it. And by the way, you know, the parents who opt to not vaccinate their children, like those children could end up having leukemia too, and then, you know, be dependent on the rest of the kids in the classroom to make sure that they don't bring it into that classroom. I think that some of what has happened is that RFK Jr. has spread misinformation. It's made parents scared about getting their kids vaccinated when they are safe and they are effective. And I personally have seen, you know, decreases in rates of some really awful diseases in babies in particular. I've seen those diseases basically go away over time, and I don't want them to come back. And now we're seeing a resurgence of measles, for example, and it won't take long, frankly, for polio to come to our country if fewer and fewer people immunize. I think people learned about herd immunity, where, you know, the more people who are vaccinated, the less chance a virus has to go from person to person, because so many people, you know, can basically block the spread. And so this really is, in many ways, you know, an individual effort to protect your own child, but also a like a community effort to make sure that everybody's children stay safe and healthy, particularly once they are in school and exposed to lots of other kids.
0: I'm so glad you brought up community health, because we have had one of the biggest, if not the biggest, undermining of access to healthcare over the past year in the history of our nation. Through the big, horrible, yucky bill, we had over $1 trillion cut out of Medicaid. We just had the Affordable Care Act tax extensions not be extended. And so we're seeing tens of millions of people be pushed off of healthcare at a time when, importantly, 1 in 7 people live in a rural area. And rolling back these funds in particular disproportionately are harming people in rural areas, because we're seeing the closures of rural hospitals accelerating. So many people live in areas where you can't get to a hospital within 1, 2, or even 3 hours. What does it mean for public health, for community health, to be in this environment where Republican leaders are basically undermining our health system?
1: Well, it's really scary. I would add to what you just said that half of the pregnancies in this country are covered by Medicaid. And I would add that almost half of children in this country are insured through Medicaid. So when you start, you know, cutting and slashing the Medicaid program, you are specifically hurting women and children, in addition to people with disabilities, and people in nursing homes. But also, you know, sort of by definition, rural hospitals have more patients who rely on Medicare for people over 65 and Medicaid for people who are, you know, struggling more economically. Like if you're in a big city, more people are working for big corporations that provide private health insurance. And so it's really those rural clinics and rural hospitals that may end up having to close their doors because if their patients have no coverage and no ability to pay, they will quickly go bankrupt. And that's really scary for our whole healthcare system.
0: Yeah, I mean, and what can people do? So people, I'm sure, are listening and going, wait, what? Because a lot of these cuts, you all, have not even come into play yet. They're scheduled out to happen over the next 10 years, and people are already seeing rising costs. We're hearing from Moms Rising members about astronomical hikes in their healthcare policies in terms of cost. And so what can people do?
1: So first of all, you can pay attention. And I know especially busy parents don't have a lot of bandwidth for following politics and current events. Like, I know it is a lot, but your vote matters. And you can decide that the people who decided to cut Medicaid in order to give tax cuts to billionaires should probably not be in control anymore. And that you want people who are looking out for you and who are thinking about things like childcare affordability and public education and making sure that every child gets a quality public education, who are looking out for families. Vote with your vote, because it does make a difference. And there are many elections that have come down to truly a handful. The other thing you can do is call your representative, and your senators, to make sure that they know how you're feeling about issues that are coming up. And, if you're paying attention, kind of checking in with the news every day, call our offices. Like, we are very responsive. The number one influence of how I vote on a given issue is who's calling my office, who's coming in to visit me, who I'm meeting with out in the community. These are the people who I represent. And so your voice matters a lot. So call us.
0: I love that, because sometimes we're like, please call your member of Congress. And people are like, does it have an impact? And I'm like, yes, but hearing it directly from you is even better. We only have time for one last question. What is giving you hope right now?
1: You know, there's a lot of things giving me hope. First of all, I went and spent time with the fifth grade class last week. Those kids were so fun and so sharp and so engaged and asked such great questions that I can see that despite a lot of things working against them, you know, like social media and screen time and all the stresses out there, like that gave me a lot of confidence in the future. So I want to thank those parents and teachers for, you know, helping to bring up such wonderful children. The other thing that I have to tell you gives me a lot of hope is that I know people are paying attention, because I have record attendance at my town halls and telephone town halls. I can tell people are paying attention and they're worried. People are in the streets at times protesting, and it really helps those of us here in Congress to know that we're not the only ones paying attention. We're not the only ones worrying about, you know, America and Americans and the people we represent. And so just make your voices known by calling, by voting, and we will do our best to look after your families.
0: Thank you so much for looking after our families in all the ways. Thank you for all that you do. Thank you for your leadership. Thank you for joining us today. Thank you. Thank you. Representative Schreier.
1: Great to see you.
0: Thanks so much for being with us today. We have a bit of breaking news before we go, and that is that Moms Rising is not only working with amazing champions like we've had on the show with us today, who are members of Congress, but we're also making our voices heard with those members of Congress who are, shall we say, not with us yet. And so we recently, for example, brought the receipts of moms, dads, parents, and people from across the nation about the high cost of living right now. Receipts from gas, healthcare, receipts from groceries, receipts from childcare. We brought them directly into the halls of Congress, and we shared with those members of Congress who aren't yet working on affordability that they need to get working on affordability immediately, and that they're out of step with their own mom constituents at home. So while we thank the powerful champions who are with us today, who are representing us in Congress, we're also fighting for a better future for every child, every family, every person in America, every day. And you can join us in that fight at momsrising.org. Thank you. Well, that's it for our show today. Thanks so much for tuning in to a show that requires a disclaimer, because it is so hot. It is so topical. Here goes. Views expressed on this show are those of the individual speakers and should not be attributed to Moms Rising, to this station, or to any news or social media service that may disseminate a recording of this show to the public or to any segment of the public. Boom. We'll catch you next week.

0: 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We present environmental and climate stories from a social justice frame featuring voices not necessarily heard on mainstream media.
1: Eco Justice Radio acknowledges that we recorded this show at least partially on the traditional territory of the Atacama people, also known as Kunza or Likanantay, in the Andean Altiplano of San Pedro de Atacama
0: of Chile. Welcome. I am Jack Eid. On today's show, nitrate mining and the history of Chile's Atacama Desert. We present the first of many episodes on the Atacama Desert, looking into its history of conquest and development of mining and exploitation of culture and music and poetry, with a review of Eduardo Galeano's important 1973 book, Open Veins of Latin America. We also feature excerpts from an interview with Don Victor Loyola, who worked for 30 years in the mining industry and now works at the Municipal Museum in the last nitrate town left in the Atacama Desert, Maria Elena.

Greetings from the wondrous highlands of Peru. This show was recorded in the Atacama Desert in Chile in 2024. While the cultural and environmental landscape remains the same, well, political exigencies have accelerated in what some might call a negative direction. From the perspective of Eduardo Galeano's work, The Open Veins of Latin America, which is sort of the basis of this show. Chile has elected a Pinochet acolyte and son of a Nazi, José Antonio Kast. We did a recent show with Rights Action on Honduras, and the latest on Honduras Gate is that drug trafficker and former president Juan Orlando Hernandez was released by Trump, pushed by Netanyahu's Israeli murderous fanatics. Trump pushed with threats to the Honduran people, Nasri Asvoda, for president, returning that country to the dictatorship that began in 2009 through 2022. Then this sordid crew got together with Javier Milei, Argentina's right-wing fellow who's been cutting everything good in terms of social programs in favor of whatever deal the corporations want, as well as the International Monetary Fund. All of this crew is coming together to subvert left-leaning governments in Mexico, Colombia, and Brazil. The fun continues in Bolivia, where workers are in open revolt against their neoliberal government, supported by Trump's military. Threats, of course, the drug enforcement fellows, as well as the CIA. They're talking about kidnapping Evo Morales and causing other damage. But people are in revolt, which is what happens when this type of behavior becomes endemic. And Peru's election is underway with the leading left candidate, of course, charged with campaign corruption. His name's Roberto Sanchez, and that charge could put him in jail for 5 years, which would be just enough time to return that country to the sordid Fujimori dynasty to power. And the assault against the Cuban people continues with a complete blockade and threats of invasion. Yet, keep this in mind, the people persist. Never forget that. This is the first of a multi-part series EcoJustice Radio will be presenting. The Atacama Desert is a territory marked by mining monoproduction and the abandonment of social and cultural policies. That means there's a lot of mess out there in the desert left over from all this mining. It's basically a sacrifice zone generated from the difficult working conditions, pollution, environmental problems, and migratory phenomena that have marked that region. Here's a quote published in Antofagasta in 100 Words by Fundación Plagio, and this is by Rosa Fortes Gajardo. Pampa. Now, Pampa, you should understand, it's defined as an extensive treeless grassland area of South America, south of the Amazon River. So, here's the quote. Pampa, the desert road, arid and sweltering, brings silent and tired men, a landscape enervating and tragic. Lonely tombs of deserted mining towns fill lost spaces of others who have passed. I contemplate their tanned skin, unfathomable eyes that see forever. The stones of the Pampas hide secrets of lovers erased in time. An abandoned square, trunks that were once trees, laughter of ghost children, trains that pass and do not pass, leaving their wake of faded times in lost seasons of life. Dust upon dust, winds of the past, the desert road was lost in the recesses of my soul. That is by Rosa Fortes Gajardo, 79 years from Antofagasta, translated by myself, Jack Eight. So the month I spent in Chile's Atacama Desert had me looking into the history of mining, the economic motivations, the political maneuverings between the capital of Chile, that's Santiago, the United States and its economy, and of course, Europe and their former preeminence, but continued interest in mining. What was once known as white gold was responsible for a war against both Peru and Bolivia, and resulted in Chile taking away Bolivia's access to the Pacific Ocean. How the saltpeter, or nitrate fertilizer, boom that began in the 1800s has left a series of deserted ghost towns and an upturned landscape,
We eventually will discuss copper and lithium mining, the latter, which is also called white gold, which dominates today. But this show is more about the legacy of mining and how its imprint is a foreboding reminder that the present boom in rare earth metals can have disastrous consequences if there's not care to protect communities and ecosystems along the way.

0: That was Gracias a la Vida by Violeta Parra from 1966. Violeta Parra was a Chilean composer, singer, songwriter, folklorist, ethnomusicologist, and visual artist. She pioneered the Nueva Canción Chilena, which is the Chilean new song, a renewal and a reinvention of Chilean folk music that will extend its sphere of influence outside of Chile.
1: So we're going to start with the recent history. Chile in the 1970s, a place in the midst of the democratic socialist government of Salvador Allende. He was the first Marxist ever to become president in a democratic election, and his focus was to bring equality and liberty to the people of the South American nation. Salvador Allende said, "The popular unity government represented the first attempt anywhere to build a genuinely democratic transition to socialism, a socialism that, owning to its origin, might be guided not by authoritarian bureaucracy, but by democratic self-rule." As Eduardo Galeano, the late Uruguayan writer of the famous 1973 book Open Veins of Latin America, Five Centuries of the Pillage of a Continent, "No country in South America was safe from the history of 500 years of exploitation and colonization from Salvador Allende, as his government was overthrown, which would lead to his death. They have the power. They can overwhelm us. But social processes do not stop, either with crime nor with force." Chilean writer Isabel Allende called it the day we buried our freedom on September 11, 1973, when a military coup ended a century of democratic tradition in Chile and began a decades-long dictatorial reign of General Augusto Pinochet. Similar U.S.-backed CIA-planned coups followed in Uruguay and Argentina, then caused massive upheaval and destruction in Central America in the 1980s, and these coups continue today. Under Obama, there was the coup in Honduras, overthrowing the democratic-elected Mel Zelaya. There have been softer coups recently in Paraguay and Brazil, and failed coups under Trump in Venezuela and Nicaragua. And there was a short-lived coup in Bolivia in 2019, and let's just say lithium mining and the control of the economy by the neoliberal capitalist forces was a big part of it. And another attempted military coup happened in Bolivia just a short time ago, June of this year. It was an attempted coup that failed. The strategy designed in Washington and imposed upon the Latin American people comes from economic and political forces, corporations, and military strategists with an interest in complete hegemony and domination of any nation or people who push for an independent view from the multinational corporations and world financial control entities. And this is, of course, enforced by the International Monetary Fund, the World Bank, the Inter-American Development Bank, and other entities like that. And I hate to say it, but what are known as liberal and conservative parties in the U.S. work together to push this imperial directive of domination of Latin America. In every instance, the military acts as mercenaries to privileged groups in power. The general who led the coup in Honduras, pushed or supported by the Obama administration, was a graduate of what used to be called the School of the Americas. And the overthrow was accomplished from what was then a U.S. military air base called Palmarola. I'm talking about all of these different instances to give you the context. We're talking about Chile, and we're starting off with the coup in Chile, but these coups are happening everywhere. In Latin America, they're also happening all over the world. And who is pushing it? Well, in this case, it's the U.S. Back to Chile in the 1970s under Pinochet, the worst violation of human rights happened. Repression, torture, concentration camps, censorship, imprisonment without trial, and summary executions. Thousands of people were disappeared. Salvador Allende committed suicide as the National La Moneda Palace was bombed. The poet Pablo Neruda died under suspicious circumstances. The singer Victor Jara was killed in the National Stadium, along with so many others. Here is Victor Jara singing The Right to Live in Peace, a song ostensibly about Vietnam, but we understand really what this song means.

Pablo Neruda, who I should add, won the Nobel Prize for Literature in 1971, wrote, "Tyranny cuts off the head that sings, but the voice at the bottom of the well returns to the secret springs of the earth, and out of the darkness rises up through the mouth of the people." We now will feature some analysis inspired by Stephen McCloskey's review of Eduardo Galeano's book, and you can find that from the Center for Global Education. In this context, Eduardo Galeano published his book, Open Veins of Latin America. A 2009 review of the book by Mon Gradien said this: "A continent blessed with bountiful natural resources has been systematically stripped of its gold, silver, tin, copper, oil, nitrates, manganese, and rubber, while its people remain among the poorest on earth, with high levels of infant mortality, illiteracy." Well, Galeano was heavily influenced by what is called the dependency theory, which argued that as a result of unequal distribution of power and resources, some countries have developed at a faster pace than others. So what's happening is there's a lot of dependency that's been forced upon these Latin American countries by the more powerful. It started off with Europe, and it has become the United States who has been pushing it. One of the leading advocates of dependency theory, André Gunther Frank, argued that global trade is between strong core states and weak peripheral states, and that the latter have been subjected to centuries of domination by the core with a view to maintaining their peripheral status as suppliers of primary resources and consumers of processed commodities. Now, I know this is a lot of economic gobbledygook to a lot of people, but what we're trying to say here is colonization continues, and it's done in many different ways. And this has an effect on people. It has an effect on the land. It can be read when you travel on the land. So I'm here in Chile, traveling on the land and experiencing pretty shocking effects from decades, even centuries, of utilizing this land for one thing, just to extract the wealth from it and to give some people some jobs, but not to build a society that is based around a sustainable view of what the land can provide and what the water that's available can give, creating a society that'll last. What we're seeing is a society that we've traveled through the nitrate mining towns, and there's just a series of ghost towns throughout. So we're going to get to that, but I'm still covering the concept of how this concept comes along and why there is not an interest in taking care of this land other than taking what they can from it and then moving on. So in Open Veins, Eduardo Galeano explicitly links the development of Europe and later the United States to the underdevelopment and exploitation of Latin America. He suggested, "Latin America is the region of open veins. Everything from the discovery until our times has always been transmuted into European or later United States capital, and as such has accumulated in other places, distant centers of power. So the wealth of Latin America is taken to develop other places." This dependent relationship is a problem, okay? How did Latin America develop Europe and later the U.S.? Well, Galeano wrote, "Poverty is not written in the stars. Underdevelopment is not one of God's mysterious designs. It is instead the product of, imperial design." And Galeano revealed the full horror of what followed when Renaissance Europeans ventured across the ocean and buried their teeth in the throats of indigenous civilizations. Open Veins has three parts. In the first, he recounts how the European lust for gold and silver brought Spanish and Portuguese colonists to the Americas, or what they called the Americas, under the cloak of propagating Christianity. Entire indigenous populations were
well, exterminated through indentured slavery in gold and silver mines, or from their lack of resistance to the bacteria and viruses carried by their conquerors. Some died by their own hand in anticipation of the fate that awaited them. It's pretty brutal. So in 1532, the Inca leader, Atahualpa, fulfilled his promise to the Spanish conquistador, Francisco Pizarro, of filling one room with gold and two more with silver, but was not spared. From 1545 to 1558, 99% of Spanish mineral exports from the Americas came chiefly from the silver mines in Potosí, which is now Bolivia, which not only stimulated Europe's economic development, one may say that they made it possible. The Spanish aristocracy frittered away much of the wealth on creating new titles, extravagant and needless wars, to the point that the Habsburg regime fell into bankruptcy by 1700. It's something that sounds familiar to what the United States is doing about frittering away their wealth on extravagance and needless wars. So, cautionary tale there. The Latin American satellites with the strongest links to the core in the period of imperialism are today the poorest. Potosí, argued Galeano, is the best example of this underdevelopment when poverty and depopulation followed the stripping of silver from the seams of the mines. The part of Bolivia that was once Potosí has had a population larger than Argentina, but is now six times smaller. So, the indigenous people of the Americas totaled no less than 70 million when the foreign conquerors appeared on the horizon. A century and a half later, they reduced to 3.5 million. 8 million indigenous people died in the mines of Potosí, including women and children. So, in addition to claiming millions of lives, the forced labor tore these indigenous people from sustainable and collective agricultural production that was abandoned. There was indigenous resistance where it could be mounted, most notably by the Incan monarch Tupac Amaru in Cusco, which is now Peru, who abolished slavery and taxes until his capture and death. During their colonization of Brazil, the Portuguese transported an estimated 10 million slaves from Africa as forced laborers in sugar, tobacco, and wood plantations and gold mines. By plowing much of their mineral riches into buying English manufactured goods, the Portuguese destroyed their own nascent manufacturing sector and that of their colonies. As Galeano suggests, the English had conquered Portugal without the trouble of a conquest. Again, we're seeing the same type of behavior from the United States of America. So, be aware. Hey listeners, quick break here. We hope that you're enjoying Eco Justice Radio. Stay connected by subscribing on all major podcast apps and visit our website, ecojusticeradio.org, to check out previous shows and guests, listen to extended episodes, and get connected with us on social media. Today you're listening to Nitrate Mining and the History of Chile's Atacama Desert. I'm your host, Jack Ida, and we feature the first of a series of shows on the Atacama Desert. This is an excerpt from the tune Raza Brava by the group Iyapu. Their name means lightning in Quechua. They formed in 1971 in Antofagasta, Chile, and they're one of the most outstanding groups of contemporary Latin American popular music with Andean roots. These are wide variety of musical instruments of different origins. They also play various percussion instruments, leguero bass drums, Peruvian box drums, congas, bongo, cultrún, and Latin percussion. We will feature more of their music later in the series.

Now we return to our review of Eduardo Galeano's book, Open Veins of Latin America, with help from Stephen McCloskey's work, Relating to the History of Chile. We will be getting to the history and today's reality of mining and our interview with Don Victor Loyola from the Atacama Desert mining town of Maria Elena shortly. So please bear with us and forgive this somewhat not uplifting rundown of how colonialism continues to be a destabilizing force. I also want to remind our listeners that Chile today has fully returned to its democratic roots, and their present leadership comes from the center-left

minerals and petroleum from states south of the Rio Grande: Chilean copper, Bolivian tin, Brazilian iron ore, and Venezuelan oil were among the resources extracted from the continent, secured through military and political economic interference, as we've been talking about. So, the U.S. support for military dictatorship in Brazil in 1964 ensured that disputed iron ore rights fell into the hands of a Cleveland, Ohio-based mining company. As one of the key architects of neoliberalism, Friedrich von Hayek, once remarked after a visit to Chile following that 1973 coup, "My personal preference leans towards a liberal dictatorship rather than a democratic government devoid of liberalism." Interesting, that word, liberalism. Authoritarian leaders could be relied upon to implement neoliberal reforms by force and necessary to suppress voices of dissent. Section 2 of Open Veins is dominated by the narrative of European retreat from Latin America and the advancement of U.S. commercial interests, described by Galeano as a contemporary structure of plunder. The buoyancy of the U.S. economy post-World War II saw the exponential growth of U.S. corporations and the complicity of the military and business elites across the continent. So, the process of foreign control of key Latin American industrial sectors, primarily by U.S. corporations, was the International Monetary Fund, which we talked about earlier, which began extolling the virtues of what Naomi Klein described as the shock doctrine of neoliberalism: currency devaluations, removal of price controls, wage freezes, tariff reduction on imports. Indeed, the laboratory of neoliberalism was Pinochet's Chile, under the tutelage of that guru, Milton Friedman, to disastrous effect. In a postscript to Open Veins, comprising Section 3, written 7 years after its publication, Galeano could reflect upon that 1973 coup in Chile and the rolling out of neoliberal reforms and the debt crisis that was enveloping the continent. He concluded that underdevelopment in Latin America is a consequence of development elsewhere, that we Latin Americans are poor because the ground we tread is rich, and that places privileged by nature have been cursed by history. What is left over from the colonization and dictatorship in Chile are laws that made mining basically unstoppable. The law on mining concessions was put in 1982 under the Pinochet's government to say that underground rights to minerals were separate from surface property owners, giving free access to minerals for private investors, regardless of those people who live on that land. Also, water is private. It's not a public good. It's not a right for everyone. It is something that is owned, something that is taken, something that is used, not a human right as we know it should be. These are important issues to consider. In our next part, I will discuss the history of nitrate mining. So we'll get into that in a second.

0: Look back into the centuries of intensive mining in the Atacama Desert of Chile, which all started with silver, then guano, if you can believe that, saltpeter or sodium nitrate, later copper, and now a massive rush to expand lithium production. Each boom and bust cycle has marked the landscape with countless abandoned towns and mines, which we were exploring over the last month. Each a time capsule of lives lived and choices made. Saltpeter or sodium nitrate mining began in the 19th century, an example of the illusory fortunes of Latin American resources on the world market that the lithium boom of today threatens to repeat. It's funny how these things keep repeating, these coups, these levels of domination, of dependency. It just keeps on repeating itself. What started with pelican and seagull droppings coating the coastal rocky cliffs for rainless generations, scraped off and shipped to the old world to revive exhausted European soil. Nitrates, found in the desert soil of the Pampas of then Peru, proved an even more valuable commodity, used as fertilizer and an explosive, or what is sometimes called fertilizer bomb, or in today's version, rocket fuel. Pampas, again, as we said earlier, are the treeless plains found between the coastal mountains and the high Andean plateau to the east. So in this day, it was Peru, this area, and the Lima, capital Lima, oligarchy grew up on the silver from Potosí and then moved to bird droppings and later the shiny white rock formations called saltpeter. Unfortunately, as Eduardo Galeano wrote in his book, which we've been following in this show, they became indebted to the British, who had replaced the Spanish and who played around with the export pricing and basically exhausted the resource of guano and then took over the nitrate fields with the workers surviving in hovels, working 15-hour days. They were paid in scrip put out by the company that lost about half its value at the company store. The mines moved down to what was Bolivia, but the works were owned by Peruvians and Chileans. So, because the Bolivians suggested a tax on the nitrates, well, the Chilean army invaded, and never to leave again, and the Bolivians lost. In the Pacific, or Saltpeter War of 1879, Chile took territory from both Peru and Bolivia, controlling the Atacama Desert and mining interests. The impact of the lost nitrate income to Peru is massive and debilitating. Bolivia lost its Pacific port, but also the most productive copper mine that they'd find out later, called Chuquicamata, which continues in production until today. And it has a speckled history from the environmental side that we're not getting into in this show. Moreover, British investments into the nitrate mining fields paid off when Chile took over. In the early 1890s, Chile sent 3/4 of its exports over to Britain, and though Chile had the world monopoly on nitrates, John Thomas North of the Liverpool Nitrate Company was the nitrate king. There was a brief effort to nationalize the nitrate fields between 1886 and 1890. And how do you think that ended? Well, it ended in a civil war, we'll put that in quotes, funded on one side by the British. And the president at the time ended up committing suicide under attack, the same way Salvador Allende would go down almost 100 years later. Workers from these South American nations and beyond lived in company towns and forged, in the words of UN Education, Science, and Cultural Organization, that's UNESCO, a distinctive communal Pampinos culture, despite the harsh conditions. The salitre, or saltpeter, culture and the associated towns are now mostly gone since, well, two German scientists, right around between the world wars, they figured out through the Haber-Bosch process how to chemically fix nitrogen from the air, this white gold, on an industrial level. Eventually, nitrate mining for saltpeter became a losing proposition. The Chilean economy went into a tailspin, and the bust followed. Today, so many towns, maybe 120 of them or more, their houses, squares, schools, cemeteries, have been abandoned and lie in ruins. Ghost towns, remediation, and restoration of the mines are not words or concepts employed with regards to these companies who were in business. The industrial processes and machinery left the rust creaking in the winds blowing across the Atacama Desert. The environment, the water resources were contaminated. The flowering tree, the tamarugo, that grows without need for rain, often or largely cut down, or the underground water sustenance was usurped. Though the Chilean government is said to working on restoration in this case, and the species still survives. So we talked with Don Victor Loyola, who today works in the Museo Comunal of Maria Elena, which is, you know, a local town that's still, up until recently, had been continued mining for nitrates, but recently closed that down. But processing plant still continues in Maria Elena, as well as the solar arrays put out on the landscape that have replaced the mining. And Don Victor Loyola worked for 30 years in the mine, so we have a discussion with him to follow. This is Jack Eyde. I'm here in Maria Elena in Chile, in the Atacama Desert, with Don Victor Loyola. He's in charge of tourism for the Municipal Foundation of Maria Elena. It's a town inland of the Pacific coast in the north of Chile. And Don Victor has worked for 30 years for mining companies in the Atacama Desert. And he has quite a lot of experience. Welcome to Eco Justice Radio.
1: Thank you.
0: Yeah. It's good to talk with you and be here with you. Can you explain a little bit? Osceola, the photographer who I've been working with, we've been staying here for a few days, and you've been touring us around Maria Elena and a lot of that's happening out in the desert here, or that has happened. We've learned a lot of the history of this desert of mining, and mining of in English, saltpeter, or salitres. Could you explain a little bit about the town of Maria Elena and how it was formed, how mining has been a big part of the history of this region?
1: Well, thanks for the invitation for to talk about this first. Well, Maria Elena was founded in 1926. Yes, and the owner of this company was the Guggenheim brothers.
0: The Guggenheim brothers,
1: right?
0: Who our listeners have heard of, the Guggenheim family.
1: So they're quite
0: prominent.
1: And the engineer that created this system of exploitation that we have only here in Maria Elena, and another salitera called Pedro de Valdivia, was Mr. Elias Capernaum Smith, a chemical engineer that created the system Guggenheim.
0: And so this system, the Guggenheim system, so nitrates was a fertilizer that was used in that time. Well, could you tell us the uses that, why was the United States, why were the Guggenheim brothers interested in nitrates?
1: Because first, well, they was interesting because they was the first owner of the Chuquicamata copper mine.
0: So this was copper, a totally different interest, and there was a whole boom of copper in this region as well.
1: Yes, it's the potential mineral of here. We are exploiting so many copper here.
0: Right, correct.
1: They was coming from Chile to get this project in Chuquicamata and know the exploitation here in the off saltpeter here in the desert.
0: Right.
1: And they saw and looking. They sent to Mr. Elias Capernaum to see how you make that.
0: Was he from the United States or was he Chileno?
1: Chilean. Well, they saw that was very interesting to make this exploitation here. And they create the systems going behind is especially and a process that begin in the mine with blasters.
0: Right.
1: Breaking the rock and go to the plant of crushing plant.
0: Right.
1: Right. And after this crushing plant's going to the finish with lixivation of this product. And we call this salitre. When they finish the elaboration is salitre.
0: Hey, listeners, quick break here. We hope that you're enjoying EcoJustice Radio. 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Today, you're listening to Nitrate Mining and the History of Chile's Atacama Desert. I'm your host, Jack Ida, and we feature the first of a series of shows on the Atacama Desert. We continue with my chat with Don Victor Loyola, who had worked for the mining companies in Chile for 30 years and now works for the Municipal Museum in the Atacama Desert town of Maria Elena. He discusses the devastating loss that the end of the nitrate boom was for Chile, that started with the Great Depression in 1929. Communities that are built around single industries, company towns, effectively. When that company decides to close up shop, nothing is left for people to live on, and towns and ways of living can be ended.
1: Yes, in the United States and Europe too, and so many countries
0: in Europe too. Of course.
1: One of the big is Germany. They of times many subpeter in Europe, right? And the United States too, another country too. Now actually is China too, is by to.
0: And this was in the 1920s, so this was after World War I, before World War II, correct?
1: Yes. We had this was critical, the situation, because when the beginning of the First World War and the Second World War, in this.
0: So you could no longer sell the nitrate.
1: Yes, that was so very critical for us in Chile. And finished and died so many solitaires in this time. I had to say the solitaires town, I say that. Companies or offices.
0: Company towns, or right, and they called them oficinas.
1: Right?
0: Right.
1: And after this, in the time of the 1920 or 1913, we tried to begin again to make the exploitation from this. But Germany created artificial saltpeter.
0: Right, so adapting to the blockade, Germany developed their own form of saltpeter or nitrate, so they didn't depend on the supply coming from Chile.
1: Yeah, we had so many problems with that. But when only saltpeters are not, after this time was living, to this time was Maria Elena and Pedro de Valdivia.
0: Mm-hmm.
1: Yeah.
0: And Pedro de Valdivia was a town south of here that we visited today.
1: Yes, in the south of Maria Elena.
0: Right, and it was quite a big industrial town at that time. So we want the audience to understand that these towns no longer exist. Vergara, Valdivia, Pedro de Valdivia. They exist, they're deserted, they're dead. Dead towns.
1: Yes, was there.
0: Yeah,
1: was
0: and so, towns. And they've just been left, and the landscape has been left, and the processing that they were doing has not been remediated. It is as if they just stopped work, and now there's still some processing, some different things going on in a couple of these places, but mostly the industrial processes and the residents, the entire towns, have all left. What's happened, this is one of the driest places on the earth. I mean, there is literally almost no native vegetation. There's a few trees, there's a few river beds that come down. Can you explain a little bit of the environment?
1: Well, to live here is very complicated because we have all the riqueza.
0: The richness, yes.
1: The richness here in the north.
0: And I should say wealth,
1: especially
0: yes.
1: The copper, the gold, everything, and St. Peter, Salitre, and this mountain. And we bring with piping to every place, every city here, to the coast.
0: They bring the water from the mountains to the coast, is
1: yes,
0: what you're saying.
1: Yes,
0: it's piped down.
1: To all the city, all the towns, it's very appreciated, this. But we had to the Rio Loa, Loa River, here, we hit Octavia.
0: Yes, the River Loa.
1: Yeah, River Loa. We had here Maria Elena Calama.
0: Mm-hmm. Calama's the next time over.
1: Copper capital.
0: Calama's the copper capital.
1: Yes.
0: Did you say? Are they still mining copper there?
1: Or was, because, well, Antofagasta is the capital of all this exploitation here in the country, but
2: Calama 2. Yeah, we had so many copper company here exploding. Back into the, I told you, over the Loire River.
0: Mm-hmm.
2: Just go from the west to the east, from the Cordillera, from the coast come the river. We have water here.
0: Yeah.
2: In this time, we have so many possibility because we, the people that working here, now are beginning new project for the change the ocean water change to potable water.
0: Desalination. Right? Yes. In fact, that's
2: desalination.
0: There's right. a significant amount of desalination going on in Antofagasta. Yes. That's how they're basically surviving is through desal.
2: It's very important water here because that water is life.
0: Absolutely.
2: If we don't have water, don't have life. We have to. The sun is very strong. The radiation here, we have the more big radiation in the world in this point.
0: Sun radiation,
2: very,
0: yes.
2: Yeah, very hot.
0: I burn quite quickly out there on the sun.
2: Yeah.
0: And it's the middle of winter that we're here.
2: When I come into work here my first time, here in the desert, here in Maria Elena, coming from the world my first time, my first days, was very complicated for me because I drink water all the time.
0: Yeah.
2: Only, oh my God, what are making here is very, only desert. It's hot. I can work it with this one. But I follow here.
0: Yeah.
2: It's beautiful to work there.
0: Out here, what kind of wildlife survives out in the...
2: The only people that is living here, we are the humans people.
0: The human people. Meaning there's almost no natural... I see a lot of zopilotes, the turkey vultures.
2: Jote.
0: Jote, yeah.
2: Es un zopilote, un buitre. Buitre. The buitre is a huge, only dead animals.
0: Right.
2: Is similar, is familiar of the condor. Mm?
0: And the condor comes from up in the Andes.
2: Only the Andes. Only we had found in Quillagua camélidos.
0: No sé, what is that?
2: Camélidos, que son las llamas.
0: Oh, the llamas.
2: Las llamas.
0: Okay.
2: Los guanacos.
0: Guanacos. Yes, those are the in English we call them llamas, but there's different species of them that people identify mainly with Peru and Bolivia.
2: Sí. Yes.
0: So they have them here too.
2: But only where we have the indigenous, they have the guanacos, picuñas, llamas or llamas, right?
0: The conversation with Don Victor then shifted to the ancient indigenous presence, more than 5,000 geoglyphs. Prehistoric works of art, placed on or worked into the landscape, have been recorded in the Atacama Desert of northern Chile. We're talking about these hills without trees and without much vegetation. Can you explain these geoglyphs in the region here?
2: So many time ago, 5,000 years. Where they come in the Inca from the, they crossing from the north to the south of Chile. They cross Ecuador, they cross Colombia, they cross Peru and Bolivia, all the frontier border for the Andes Mountain. They stayed in the mountain.
0: In the mountains.
2: Mountain in community. They
0: right.
2: are living in state, San Pedro, all the town, Chiltiu.
0: Mm-hmm.
2: They cross. From to the coast, walking, from to get enough time, products of the sea.
0: See,
2: to make change.
0: To get seafood, to get...
2: They pay for system was the change. I bring you camelid, or llama, or
0: right.
2: I bring you llama from the...
0: From the mountains.
2: Mountain, and they chase off with fish. And when they go crossing from Andes Mountain, from the coast, they live in the hills, destroy or hill live.
0: So they were making a statement of their visit to the coast? Is that what
2: when they visited all, they saw somebody, chango, the indigenous in the coast, they call it changos.
0: The name of the indigenous group in there. And they're
2: in the coast.
0: But they're related Inca or Quechua? Are they?
2: Yes, you have the Quechua and have the Aymaras.
0: Okay.
2: Yeah?
0: Aymaras.
2: Or Kunza.
0: Okay.
2: Or three different tribes or
1: Groups.
0: The largest prehistoric anthropomorphic geoglyph is found here, known as the Atacama Giant. The figure is 119 meters, that's 390 feet long, and one of the many geoglyphs to be found in the region. And let me tell you, it's striking, it's amazing, it's incredible how long they've been there. It's really a sight to see that you really can kind of only see if you're flying over, which we took some drone shots that we will share over time. The best known geoglyphs in the world are the Nazca Lines, built between 200 BC and 800 AD, and located approximately 800 kilometers away in coastal Peru. The Chilean glyphs in the Atacama Desert are far more numerous and varied in style. They cover a much larger region. We visited two different sites, but there were a number of other ones, and they were built between 600 and 1500 AD. Both the Nazca Lines and the Atacama glyphs had multiple symbolic or ritual purposes. While scholars believe that the Atacama glyphs additionally had a vital role in the transportation network using the Llama caravans connecting the great Southern American civilizations. So, built and refined by several South American cultures, likely including Tiwanaku and Inca, as well as less advanced groups, the widely varied geoglyphs are found in geometric, animal, and human forms, and in about 50 different types. Using artifacts and stylistic characteristics, archaeologists believe the earliest were first constructed during the Middle Period, beginning around, as we said, like 800 AD. The most recent may be associated with the early Christian rites of the 16th century. Some geoglyphs are found in isolation. Some are in panels up to 50 figures. They're found on hillsides, pampas, and valley floors throughout the Atacama Desert, but they are always found near ancient pre-Hispanic trackways, marking those llama caravan routes through the difficult regions of the desert connecting the ancient people of South America. So this Atacama Giant, notable for its size and hillside position, has been assumed to be an astronomical guide. The rays emanating from the figure's head may have represented a headdress, but they align with the moon to tell time in a way that was probably quite practical. By gauging the seasons, the ancients who crafted the hill figure sometime between 1000 and 1400 could better predict the rainy season.

Don Victor concluded the interview discussing the festival at La Tirana, which is a desert town to the north of Maria Elena that celebrates to the Virgin of Tirana, the indigenous figure, or the Virgen of Carmen, who is the patron saint of Chile and its military, depending on whether you're focusing on the Catholic side or the indigenous side. They're very mixed and almost indistinguishable. There is pilgrimage, dancing, and costumes for an entire week in July. We will discuss this in a later episode, but save it to say that this was a highlight of the lives of the workers in the nitrate mines and continues to grow today.

0: So the Lautaro Nitrate Company Limited settled one saltpeter town called Chacabuco in 1924. Of course, as we've stated, the synthetic nitrate crumbled the mining industry, leaving Chacabuco abandoned less than 15 years after its formation. Boom and bust. Although abandoned by the nitrate miners, Chacabuco became the home. It was repurposed as a prisoner concentration camp during the Pinochet coup regime between 73 and 74. After seizing power, Pinochet sent thousands of political activists, intellectuals, and those opposing his regime to detention centers, as we mentioned early in this show, throughout Chile, and one such being the deserted town of Chacabuco. Its architecture of surveillance worked well for the military, as they reused the nitrate workers' residential units as cells for political prisoners. Although we have been told that Chacabuco remains surrounded by approximately 98 lost landmines left by the Chilean military, it is a tourist site now and can be visited without risk of being blown up as long as you don't go wandering. So, to finish this off here, we want to share a poem. It's called Oficinas Altreras Chacabuco by Wilfredo Dorador A, published in 2007 in Alfarero del Tiempo, The Potter of Time, talking about how the desert forms itself. Incredible poetry. So you should know Wilfredo Dorador is the father of the renowned University of Antofagasta academic Cristina Dorador, who specializes in the study of microbiology of the salt flats of the Atacama that are so threatened by the present lithium boom. We did an interview with her, which we will share later. And this is my own translation. Forgive me. To the original author, it definitely isn't as good as the Spanish version. Oficinas Altreras Chacabuco by Wilfredo Dorador. These are the streets of my early childhood. This is the salt, the loneliness that overwhelms them. This is the home of the absent sea, and there are hands like the bread of the new encounter. The pepper and its breeze, the neighborly voices, the pupils, the longings of my beloved. The rumor of kisses that return, joy is the hunger towards the origin. And there are laughs that are resurrected from long ago. Then the names, the hitches. It is my town, revived in its naked forces. The sun that raised its energies, crack of the reverberations, will of endless fire. In this square, I learned spring, and in the backyard, nostalgia and orphaned forests, I argued for knives. And in this place, the chains, the shackles, that silenced conscience of human crickets. Next, the rafts rotted, the dynamite went over the top, and the dogs cried all the absences. I am the last redeemed oak. The angel of frost sings, corollary and cross of fire, a crown of tin. Is more of a being than thought, and I am the becoming of an empampad seas. I belong to the abyss of another time. That is Wilfredo Dorador from the book Alfarero del Tiempo. Hey listeners, to check out the extended recording of this show or to explore our other shows, visit our website, ecojusticeradio.org, and subscribe to our podcast. This has been EcoJustice Radio and our show, Nitrate Mining and the History of Chile's Atacama Desert. Thank you to our guest, Don Victor Loyola. And thank you to our listeners for joining us. 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If you like what you've heard and you want others to be informed, subscribe and share the episodes. 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And until next time, remember the power.
1: The very word secrecy is repugnant in a free and open society. And we are, as a people, inherently and historically opposed to secret societies, to secret oaths, and to secret proceedings. We decided long ago that the dangers of excessive and unwarranted concealment of pertinent facts far outweighed the dangers which are cited to justify it. Even today, there is little value in opposing the threat of a closed society by imitating its arbitrary restrictions. Even today, there is little value in ensuring the survival of our nation if our traditions do not survive with it. And there is very grave danger that an announced need for increased security will be seized upon by those anxious to expand its meaning to the very limits of official censorship and concealment. That I do not intend to permit to the extent that it's in my control. And no official of my administration, whether his rank is high or low, civilian or military, should interpret my words here tonight as an excuse to censor the news, to stifle dissent, to cover up our mistakes, or to withhold from the press and the public the facts they deserve to know.

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3: Ladies and gentlemen, I think I've talked to you on this program before about the moment I had when I was working in the advertising business as a callow young kid, and was a very prominent, respectable advertising agency, and I had a job as a copywriter for a, among others, a beer company. And I said to my supervisor at the time, this is great. I'm very enthusiastic about this. But I have to ask you, what do I need to know? I have never drunk beer. And he said, looked at me and he said, you don't have to know anything. It tastes like horse piss. In that regard, we'll call it untruth in advertising, if you attach a GPS tracker to a widely recyclable plastic Starbucks cup and drop it in a recycling bin in the store, you might expect it to end up in a recycling plant. The environmental watchdog organization Beyond Plastic says that's not the case. This is according to The Guardian. Starbucks announced their plastic cups were now considered widely recyclable earlier this year. They touted the achievement as a big milestone with huge impact. I said huge. In response, researchers and volunteers with Beyond Plastics conducted an investigation between January and March this year to see whether the plastic Starbucks to-go cups for cold drinks were actually being recycled. Quote, I used Bluetooth-enabled trackers, said the leader of the study, and I glued them into the cups, using Gorilla Glue, and dropped them into the actual custom-labeled recycling bins in the Starbucks stores, and then you can follow them on your phone, unquote. The leader of the research and a group of volunteers tracked 53 polypropylene plastic cups starting in recycling bins in Starbucks locations across 9 states and the nation's capital. Each recycling bin had signs clearly indicating these specific cups could be recycled. The results? Not one cup ended up at a recycling facility. And it tasted like horse piss. Hello, welcome to the show.

From Santa Monica, California, the home of the homeless, I'm Harry Shearer, welcoming you to this edition of the show. And now, ladies and gentlemen, yeah, after a series of record-breaking U.S. heat waves, this year's bee swarm season in North America started 17 days earlier than last year. This pushes beekeepers to adapt to a rapidly shifting season and raises new questions about how honeybees are responding to the climate crisis. I hope they're contacting their congressbees. According to a new report published by Swarmed, that's a tracking network of more than 10,000 beekeepers, this year's unusually early swarm season follows several years of record colony declines worldwide. Bee swarming, as you know, is a natural reproductive process that typically occurs in spring in response to overcrowding and limited space within the hive. You know, they have to kick half the bees out, and they start a new thing. Honeybee overcrowding has already become a problem for wild bees. Since honeybee populations are artificially elevated, they often outcompete the wild bees for pollen and nectar. But this places additional pressure on wild bee species, which are already experiencing steeper population declines. The early start to this year's swarm season follows the largest honeybee die-off in recorded U.S. history, according to The Guardian, when beekeepers reported losing more than 60% of their colonies last year. Such an impact has hit the U.S. agricultural sector particularly hard, since it relies on bees for crop pollination. You know, for the crops, for the pollination. Recent research has pointed to the parasite varroa mite. It appears to be increasingly resistant to the chemicals used to control it, much like me, allowing the pest to spread viruses by attaching itself to worker bees. The mite is a growing threat alongside the role climate crisis changes may be playing in shifting bee reproduction cycles, changes that are increasingly forcing beekeepers to rethink how they manage colonies through the year. The mites weaken hives this way, according to one of the researchers, quote, as the baby matures, the varroa mite is eating the fat body of the bee, and so a weaker bee is born, and the colony overall is weaker and more susceptible to disease, unquote. Bees traditionally stop laying eggs during winter. You knew that, creating a natural pause that helps suppress mite populations by limiting places for them to reproduce. But warmer and shorter winters are disrupting that cycle, perhaps. Some colonies now breeding year-round and swarming earlier than usual, conditions that could also accelerate varroa mite reproduction. Mite makes wrong. Talking about the bees. Now, news of our freedom-loving friends in Saudi Arabia, the land of 4,000 princes.

proposed U.S. pact with Saudi Arabia on its development of nuclear power lacks the strict guardrails that Democratic lawmakers had urged, according to a State Department letter sent to one of the senators. This, according to Reuters, the administration of the felon-in-chief said last year is pursuing a civil nuclear pact with Saudi to boost U.S. industry and strengthen diplomatic ties. Very attractive ties. However, non-proliferation advocates are concerned because Crown Prince Mohammed bin Salman, the de facto ruler of Saudi Arabia, has said the kingdom would seek to develop nuclear weapons if Iran did so. A dozen U.S. lawmakers of the Democratic stripe wrote to Marco Rubio in March, urging him to push for a U.N. protocol, one that Washington has backed for decades, that grants the U.N.'s International Atomic Energy Agency broad oversight of a country's nuclear energy activities, such as the power to conduct snap inspections in undeclared locations. But a State Department letter dated this past week to Democratic Senator Edward Markey says the pact only requires Washington and Riyadh to forge a less onerous bilateral safeguards agreement. Lawmakers also urge Rubio to push for voluntary gold standard nonproliferation protections in any agreement with Saudi Arabia. Rubio had supported gold standard for Saudi Arabia when he was a senator. The standard, which the UAE agreed to way back in 2009, that's Saudi Arabia's neighbor, that happened before UAE built its first nuclear power plant, bans enrichment of uranium and processing of nuclear waste, both of which can be pathways toward developing fissionable material for nuclear weapons. The letter from the State Department makes no mention of the gold standard. I think all the gold is being used up somewhere else in Washington. And now, news of AI, where there's a handy disclaimer at the bottom of every chatbot page.

0: Thanks.
1: AI companies are keen to make their chatbots a source of information, but a new study suggests election information remains one place where that confidence may be outpacing the technology's readiness. It's according to Tech Radar. News Bench, a project studying how AI systems handle journalism, what's that? And news information, found that major AI chatbots repeatedly struggled when asked election-related questions. The findings add to the growing evidence that conversational AI systems remain unreliable in one of the highest stakes categories possible, helping people understand this this democracy thing we used to have. Quote, ask one of the leading AI chatbots a question about the upcoming midterm elections. There is a 90% chance the response will be flawed in some material way. A factual error, a clear partisan lean, a citation to a foreign state-controlled outlet, or some combination of all three. That's from a summary of the study from Forum AI. The broader concern extends beyond one chatbot or one company. The all chatbots have issues. Newsbench researchers focus specifically on how AI systems retrieve and present factual information from journalism sources. Their findings point towards a recurring weakness. The problem is not reasoning, it is retrieval. AI systems frequently fail because they surface weak sources, incomplete information, or incorrect material before they even begin generating an answer. Researchers found that retrieval failures drove more than 70% of observed AI mistakes. Of course, the chatbot sounds confident regardless of accuracy. The answers are clearly written with citations and authoritative language. Even incorrect information can feel trustworthy when packaged with enough confidence. Just ask Fox News. But wait, there's more. Meta CEO Mark Zuckerberg is determined to win the AI race, according to the British tech journal The Register. So he's willing to sacrifice some employee privacy to make it happen. In a leaked audio recording, Zuckerberg purportedly answered an employee's question about, quote, device monitoring with a 6-minute monologue in which he said Meta employees are very smart, and to win the most competitive technology race in history, he would need to collect their keystrokes, mouse clicks, and screenshots to make its own AI measure up to its rivals. That is to say, by mimicking what the people were doing. Quote, we're using this to feed a very large amount of content into the AI model, so that way it can learn how smart people use computers to accomplish tasks. I think this is going to be a very big advantage if we can do it, Zuckerberg purportedly said during an April 30th meeting. Meta did not reply to an email seeking comment. The audio was posted the same day the company announced 8,000 job cuts. So, machine won't learn what they did. A burgeoning news website called the South Florida Standard has disappeared off the internet after an investigation uncovered that all of its reporters were AI-generated. The editor-in-chief, Sophia Delgado, supposedly had over 15 years of experience covering South Florida politics. A bio for Delgado even noted that she's bilingual. Bilingual, and was born and raised in Hialeah, Florida. A photo showed a professional, middle-aged woman smiling into the camera. The problem? There was no camera. The images, along with the rest of the information, were all AI-generated. The deceit of the South Florida Standard was uncovered by a genuine news site, the Florida Trib. Reporters were able to uncover a network of local news websites that AI generated their staff and plagiarized articles written by actual news outlets. The Florida Trib calls it a digital mirage masquerading as local news. The investigation team realized that none of the reporters listed had any meaningful profiles online. It did discover that some of the names of the AI-generated reporters were the same as those of people who had recently been convicted of white-collar crimes. The team was led to a man called Drew Chapin, a former startup CEO who had pleaded guilty to defrauding investors way back in 2021. He operated 17 similar websites across different parts of the United States. Florida Trib reports that all it takes is a $10 domain name and a text prompt, and then an AI assistant can pump out a new local news site complete with a mission statement. That's what we need. And masthead, a team of false reporters with phony bios and a bevy of articles. More sinister sides of operations such as this one. The South Florida Standard was lifting a lot of its content from Florida politics. Such websites will contain a lot of mistakes, which can confuse some readers. And it might be bad for democracy. We're going to look that one up. Democracy. A lawyer at Minol Law Group has apologized to a federal judge in San Francisco. This is this week's version of this story. The lawyer included phantom quotations generated by artificial intelligence in a court filing related to the Trump administration's firing of government employees. Attorney Jason Greaves said he used AI company Anthropic's Claude Console to produce an initial draft of a court filing. He failed to adequately vet the results. He blamed tight time constraints contributing to the errors, said his firm has policies requiring that all AI-generated content be independently reviewed and verified. Didn't say if that was supposed to happen by humans. Since generative AI became widely available 4 years ago, judges in more than 100 cases have sanctioned or admonished lawyers for using the technology without adequate care. Lawyers generally are not prohibited from using AI, but are bound by court rules to ensure the accuracy of their submissions. How are they supposed to do that? And the author of a nonfiction book about the effects of artificial intelligence on truth acknowledged this week that he included numerous made-up or misattributed quotes concocted by AI. The author, Stephen Rosenbaum, has a book called The Future of Truth. It was released this month, incorporated more than a half dozen misattributed or fake quotes in sections of the book reviewed by the New York Times. He acknowledged in a statement the book had, quote, a handful of improperly attributed or synthetic quotes, unquote, and said he had started his own investigation. Said the inclusion of the incorrect quotes was an accident. And finally, a survey of Americans published this week by evangelical polling outfit Barna sought to discover what Christians thought about AI's ability to serve as a spiritual mentor. A full 48% of practicing U.S. Christians told the organization that they trusted AI's advice to aid their spiritual growth. Potentially more surprising, 34% said that spiritual advice dispensed by an AI was just as trustworthy as what they'd get out of a flesh-and-blood pastor. And the AI doesn't abuse church. No, it didn't say that. That share rises unsurprisingly among younger Christians. 39% of Gen Z respondents and 44% of millennials agree that preachers and AI are at trust parity. Pastors themselves, not so convinced. News of AI.

us be. And the Lord said, and the Lord said, I burned down your cities.

trowel. Don't drop it. The interchurch liaison on government affairs in the Netherlands said church organizations played a role in the practice that affected roughly 15,000 young, often unmarried women between 1956 and 1984. Under pressure from families, child protection services, and church groups that actively taught that unmarried motherhood was not an option, babies were frequently removed from their mothers immediately after birth and placed in institutions or with foster parents. The Dutch government, through cabinet ministers, plans to issue a statement of regret this summer. The organization, Government Affairs Interchurch Liaison, described the separation as a, quote, drastic and painful event. It said it acknowledges the suffering, but sees no grounds for an apology. Spokesman says, our statement contains everything we want to say about this. We think this does justice to the situation. Unquote. News of the godly. And now, news of the Olympic movement. Produced by Jim Ebersold III.

Los Angeles Mayor Karen Bass cited concerns about a hotel room shortage coming up during the 2028 Olympics. She was defending her support for delaying the city's $30 minimum wage hike for hospitality and airport workers. You workers, blame the Olympics, won't you? Said Bass, you have hotels saying they're going to close up. I mean, we don't have enough hotel space here for the Olympics, and so we do have to think about 2028, unquote, the mayor, who you may recall said at the time of the fires a year and a half ago, for more emergency information, please go to URL, unquote. A recent report from Deloitte, the accounting and consulting firm, warns that tourist demand from the Olympics will exceed the amount of lodging typically available during busy days in Los Angeles and Orange counties. The report commissioned by Airbnb suggests that up to 320,000 visitors could face limited options, like not going to the Olympics. Nearly 9 months past a missed October 1st deadline for LA 28 and the city to complete a critical agreement to determine compensation to the city for extra services related to the Olympics. City council members say they have run out of patience with what they characterize as the committee's, LA 28's, lack of transparency, its failure to be responsive to council questions and concerns, filibustering by the organization's CEO when appearing before the council's ad hoc committee on the Olympics, and other stalling tactics on major issues. Council members are also frustrated by LA 28's failure to provide the council with a list of signed agreements the organization has secured with Olympic and Paralympic competition venues, like the place where the stuff is supposed to happen. Quote, there's only growing momentum from colleagues that are also sharing the concerns about it. LA 28 just has to step up, one council member said. There's no way around it anymore. They can't dance around it anymore. They're running out of time, but there's going to be a point where it's just push is going to come to shove, and it's not going to be pretty. Unquote. They have to stop slow walking the ECRMA, said that council person. That's the Enhanced City Resources Master Agreement. It hasn't been completed. Council members said it's emblematic of LA 28's disregard for city officials. The ECRMA will determine which, beyond normal and customary city services, such as police, transportation, and sanitation, the city will get compensation for.

not from the president's slush fund. We know that. Do we? You know, because it's the Olympics. It's a movement. And we all need one. Every day!

0: direct from the White House, where I'm missing Don Jr.'s wedding. I still think he should have ended up with Kimberly Guilfoyle. This is Eric Trump's favorite president with another edition of Truth Social Audio, brought to you by Trump Floor Wax. So shiny, it's like a mirror under your feet. Who wouldn't want that? This is the week when soon-to-be former Senator Bill Cassidy learned that maybe, if you want to keep your job, which he was so bad at, you shouldn't vote to impeach the greatest president this country has ever had. I hope he goes back to curing hang nails and leaves politics to someone who's made this the hottest country in the world. And that's even before summer kicks in when, as I'm told, it should get even hotter. What other country is building the largest gold arch in the world? I'm proud to announce that because of all the losers who don't want taxpayer money spent on the arch, my administration is making a deal with McDonald's to put the largest McDonald's restaurant under that beautiful arch, and we're talking with them about serving golden burgers, too. I'm pleased to announce today we're far along in negotiations with the Disney people about putting a Trump pavilion in all of their theme parks, except, of course, for Paris. When it's finished, your kids will be able to go into a 5/8 size replica of the most golden Oval Office in the world and leave with a special commemorative T-shirt. According to our latest design experts, the front of the shirt will say in big gold letters, "I love Trump," and on the back of the shirt, it'll say Trump. And to those so-called critics who can't think of any way to celebrate the launching of a nearly $2 billion fund to compensate victims of Biden's weaponization of everything, they should understand that the five people who are going to decide how the money is distributed will be the country's leading experts in weaponization, except for Pete Hegseth, who decided not to join that committee because he's busy weaponizing weapons. Maybe Elon Musk now realizes that instead of losing his lawsuit like I didn't do, he should have done what I did and set up the same kind of tax-exempt fund. If he'd asked nicely, I would have given him that exemption. But I think even Elon will be over the moon, or at least near it, when I announce my administration's newest policy. The United States is going to make Mars the 51st state. At least that planet won't be ungrateful for this great honor, unlike Greenland. I'm seriously considering suing Greenland for massive fraud because some very brilliant people have told me there's nothing green there. Thank you for your attention to this matter. Stay loyal.
1: 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Finally, you and your family can dine like a Trump. So long.

0: from Santa Monica. This is Liz's show. And now, ladies and gentlemen.
1: Looks like Liz's Club.
0: While there's some shocking revelations in the SpaceX documents before they go, before their IPO, their exposure to the actual stock market, ready to become a public company. Elon Musk's total control of the company isn't one of the shocking revelations. Elon Musk gets up to a billion more shares to add to his already company controlling cash once a million people are living on Mars. He has not been winning in court lately. His loss on Monday in his lawsuit against OpenAI and its co-founder Sam Altman is the latest in a string of legal defeats or settlements, according to the BBC. Late last year, he agreed to settle with former Twitter executives and thousands of former employees of the social platform, which he named or renamed X, after fighting for years to pay them nothing. Well, that's how you get to be the richest guy in the world, isn't it? Then in March, he lost a case brought against him by investors of Twitter, who claimed they were misled by public statements he made during the takeover. That same month, a judge threw out his lawsuit against advertisers who had decided to leave the platform when it became X. In May, another judge reversed certain actions by Doge, the government cost-cutting department Musk helped create and led last year. The judge found cuts to some grants were a, quote, textbook example of unconstitutional viewpoint discrimination, unquote. The sheer size of Musk's wealth makes it seem unlikely even a string of losses, related costs, or fines would put him off fighting or filing future lawsuits. Quote, I don't see him stopping, said Dorothy Lund, a lawyer and law professor at Columbia Law School. Seems like there's no one who's been able to put real consequences on him or his actions, unquote. A recent fine of $1.5 million from the Securities and Exchange Commission over his failure to disclose his initial accumulation of Twitter stock. Insignificant for someone like Musk. When his multi-billion dollar pay package for Tesla was invalidated by a judge December a year ago, Musk simply reincorporated the entire company in Texas and got a potentially even bigger pay package approved by shareholders. And they're not dumb. Oh, on Monday, Musk criticized the decision against him in the OpenAI case, writing on X that it created, quote, a free license to loot charities if you can keep the looting quiet for a few years, unquote. He insulted the judge overseeing this case as a terrible activist. I guess he does know Donald Trump, and vowed to appeal against the verdict. He seemed to decide that the right time to put SpaceX onto the public stock market was starting and during his high-profile trial against OpenAI and Sam Altman. That alone set him apart from most people in business. When executives have a company that's about to go public, they typically enter what's known as a quiet period, a period of time mandated by the Securities and Exchange Commission, during which leaders of a business actively preparing to list on a public stock exchange are not supposed to make certain statements. Many chief executives say as little as possible during a quiet period, as even general statements on a company's growth are usually prohibited. Elon Musk knows somebody. Sounds like Musk love. Now, the apologies of the week.
1: So sorry.
0: The Democratic National Committee Chair Ken Martin on Thursday released the party's autopsy report on the 2024 election after facing intense pressure to do so. On Thursday, he apologized. Quote, when I was elected DNC chair, I commissioned an after-action review of the 2024 election that I wanted to be honest and transparent with actionable and specific takeaways for the future of the Democratic Party. When I received the report late last year, it wasn't ready for prime time, not even close. He went on, I could not in good faith put the DNC stamp of approval on the report that was produced after last November's massive Democratic wins. I didn't want to create a distraction. But by not putting the report out, I ended up creating an even bigger distraction. For that, I sincerely apologize. Daniel in Denver, the Denver City Council voted unanimously this week to impose a one-year moratorium on new data center construction in the city. Minutes after multiple council members publicly apologized for allowing a massive core site facility in a neighborhood to be built in the first place. The moratorium halts the acceptance and processing of new zoning permits and site development plans for data centers, while Denver drafts regulations addressing energy use, water consumption, noise, and placement. Denver currently has no zoning rules specific to data center, no energy requirements, and no water use regulations for the facilities. I guess that's what they're apologizing for, too. Candace Owens apologized to Hunter Biden this week during an interview, expressing regret for contributing to the media frenzy surrounding his past struggles with drug addiction and calling her part in condemning him in the past, quote, gross, unquote. Here's what she said. Quote, I feel like I have to say, like, I'm really sorry that I contributed to that. Like, I just feel really poopy. She didn't say poopy. Like, I feel guilty because, like, hearing you talk about, I mean, basically having the worst moments of your life. Like, I always speak about on my show how a lot of these kids growing up aren't going to even know what it was like before social media, where you could just make a mistake and, like, have that be over and you got to grow up. And now it's like they're digging and they're finding people's tweets from when they were 17. They're an idiot. They wrote the N-word once and they, like, want to hang them when they're 40. And I just saw you as a caricature, and it was definitely, like I said, like feeling gaslit by the political machine, convinced that it was just the left that partook in this political machine. And I just, like, really want to say, like, genuinely, like, I'm so sorry that I just didn't even consider he's a crackhead. And, like, you know, like, that's actually a very relatable thing. And he shouldn't be, you know, like, to have to just, that is unbelievable to consider every worst thing that you've ever done. But I do, I just feel like it's not who I want to be. And I think I've come a long way from that in general. But I did partake in just the inhumidity of just look at this guy at the worst moment of his life, like with prostitutes. He's on crack. He's on drugs. And we should make fun of him because it makes us feel good, or it makes us feel like we're somehow beating the machine. And then it was, I think, really a warped viewpoint. And hearing you speak about it today, I'm just like, wow, it's so gross that I partook. Like, unquote. Here's this week's AI apology. Graduation is cause for celebration, according to Business Insider. At Glendale Community College, an AI-related flub made it cause for apology. The college's recent graduation ceremony outside of Phoenix, Arizona, ground to a halt after a naming mishap. Several students' names weren't called as they crossed the stage. Others were left waiting after failing to hear their name at all. That began a 10-minute commencement debacle with AI to blame. They later found an old-school solution, human name callers. The first sign that something was wrong began with Lorelei Konopka, the college's vice president of academic affairs, asked the audience to give us 1 second. The college's president, Tiffany Hernandez, then approached the lectern to reveal the cause of the error. Quote, we're using a new AI system as our reader. That's a lesson learned for us, unquote. The audience booed at the mention of AI, something that's been happening at a handful of commencements, though most were because of references during speeches, not because of an AI-related ceremony error. After a series of long pauses, Hernandez announced that the students would be able to walk again, and this time, a human would announce their names. Quote, "Here's where pivoting works best," she said. In an email to Business Insider, a Glendale Community College representative wrote that there was a, quote, "technical issue," leading to some graduates not being named. Quote, "While the issue was corrected during the ceremony, we're sorry for the disruption it caused during what should have been a celebratory moment for our graduates and their families. We have also communicated directly with graduates to apologize for the experience." This week's AI apology. Dateline, Lake Buena Vista, Florida. Police officers from around the country attending a traffic safety conference in Orlando say they were turned away from Disney Springs over clothing they were wearing that had law enforcement logos. Some officers attending the IPTM Symposium on Traffic Safety said security stopped them from entering Disney Springs because they were wearing polos and other clothing with law enforcement logos. One officer who asked to remain anonymous, read a statement from another officer who says he was turned away. Quote, "We were not allowed to enter wearing law enforcement-related clothing," the officer said. "They said we could turn it inside out," unquote. Multiple officers at the conference reported similar experiences. Messages later sent to conference attendees warned officers to wear plain clothes if they wanted to visit Disney Springs. Disney told a local TV news reporter that security was too conservative in deciding whether the clothing could confuse guests. Disney also said the company apologized and resolved the situation. Thursday conference organizers sent out another message telling attendees the issue had been resolved. Still, some officers said they're no longer interested in visiting Disney property. And finally, Republican gubernatorial candidate Darren Bailey has made it a point to change his rhetoric towards Chicago in his campaign. He took another step in that direction this week. He said he's moved to the city again ahead of the November election. He spoke before the Chicago City Council and offered an apology for his past comments about the city, including calling Chicago a hellhole during the run-up to his 2022 campaign. Quote, "I owe you something. I owe you an apology. I said some things about Chicago that were wrong. What I meant was that the political class is failing us, and I should have been more clear, and I wasn't. So, I apologize," unquote. He's not the first person to say that, but he is the first to apologize.
2: There's no place in the world, including you can go to Afghanistan, you can go to places that you would think of, they don't even come close to this. Chicago is a hellhole right now.
0: But to be fair, he's not running for governor. The apologies of the week, a copyrighted feature of this broadcast, and now finally, news of this smart, smart world.

Speaking of Disney, Disney is facing a class action lawsuit over the alleged use of facial recognition technology at its park entrances in California, here in California, without proper disclosure to guests. A visitor is suing Disneyland for $5 million for allegedly failing to properly disclose the use of facial recognition technology and collecting sensitive data on guests. Summer Christine Duffield of Riverside County filed the lawsuit following a visit to Disneyland a week ago and its sister park, California Adventure. According to the complaint, Disney allegedly violated privacy, consumer protection, and competition laws by collecting visitors' biometric information without obtaining meaningful consent. I meant meaningful. Disney introduced facial recognition technology at select entrance lanes at Disneyland and California Adventure last month. The company says the system is intended to reduce fraud and make park re-entry faster. According to information published on the company's website, cameras at certain entrances capture images of visitors that can be converted into unique numerical values using biometric technology. Disney says that participation in facial recognition is optional and that collected data are deleted after 30 days. However, the lawsuit argues that many visitors agree to facial scans without fully understanding how the technology works or what data is being collected. Who knows how the technology works? According to a report by The Hollywood Reporter, the proposed class action lawsuit accuses Disney of failing to adequately inform guests that photographs taken at park entrances are used to compare visitors' faces with images captured when they first used a ticket or annual pass. Quote, Disney does not adequately disclose the use of their biometric collection, so consumers, which almost always include children, have no idea that Disney is collecting this highly sensitive data. That's from the plaintiff's lawsuit. In California, where I am right now, businesses are permitted to use facial recognition technology, but they must comply with privacy rules. They include disclosure requirements and allowing consumers to limit how their data is used or shared. The lawsuit alleges that Disney has failed to provide meaningful notice to guests, while signs featuring a silhouette with a slash through it are displayed at four park entrances. That's indicating that visitors can avoid facial scanning. No words necessary, I guess. The lawsuit arrives amid a broader national debate over facial recognition technology, privacy, and surveillance. Recently, more than 70 advocacy organizations urged Meta to stop reported plans to introduce facial recognition features into its Ray-Ban smart glasses, citing concerns about privacy and public safety. Oh, that. Meta's reported feature, known internally as Name Tag, would allegedly allow users to identify people in their field of view and retrieve information about them through the company's AI assistant. According to reports, engineers have explored versions of the tool that would recognize either people already connected to users on Meta or anyone with a public social media account. It's a smart world.

ladies and gentlemen, that concludes this week's edition of the show. Back next week, same time on these radio stations. 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

0: Hi, this is Steve Scrovan, co-host of the Ralph Nader Radio Hour. And on behalf of Ralph and David, I just want to say that KFOI New Community Radio is the most progressive voice in your community. 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
3: 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Go ahead, come on. Help us out here a little bit and show your love for reggae music. It'd be great if we got some donations during my show tonight. But it's time to... I am going to play some music. I'm not just going to talk the whole time. But let's start off with Toots and the Maytals. This is Take It From Me, No Money, No Love.

Okay, we're back for our pledge drive here at KFOI. Started that set off with Take It From Me, No Money, No Love from Toots and the Maytals. Then Sweet William from Millie, Soldier and Police War from Ja Lion, and Leroy Smart and Baby Wayne, Money Friend. We need your money, friend. 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Okay, let's play some more music. How about Gregory Isaacs? Oh, What a Feeling.

All right, taking another break. I'm sorry, we're breaking it up more tonight than usual. 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Let's see, what'd you just hear? We had Gregory Isaacs, Oh What a Feeling, Leroy Smart, Ballistic Affair, and Alton Ellis, Dance Crasher. Finished it off with Don Carlos, Money and Women. Money. There it is again. I said it again. Yes. Maybe you may be a socialist. You may hate money. I'm an anarchist sometimes. But we do need money to keep this informative station on the air. And it's not just information. There's a lot of good talk radio on Monday through Friday, but there's a lot of music on the weekends too. One of our favorite shows, Comings and Goings, 3 to 5 o'clock on Sundays. Our friend Bill Dixon goes over, Wild Bill goes through a bunch of birthdays for the upcoming week. That's the Comings. And then the Goings are people who left us, left this mortal coil during the week in question. So listen to Comings and Goings, 3 to 5 p.m. every Sunday on KFOI. Okay, time. I'm going to play some more music for you. I'm not going to talk the whole time. This is Hopeton Lewis. Take it easy.

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Okay, played the Uniques, my conversation. I'm sorry. We start off with Hopeton Lewis, Take It Easy. That's what we're going to play next. I Kamozi, Trouble You, A Trouble Me, Luciano, Moving Up, and then finish with Chapter of Money. Okay, now we're going to play the Uniques, My Conversation. 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Here we go with the Uniques.